This mid-70s song is the way many remember Maurice White. But he had a career far exceeding his efforts with Earth, Wind, and Fire. Starting in 1961, he contributed as a songwriter, singer, drummer, or producer to the music of Ramsey Lewis, Buddy Guy, Weather Report, Barbra Streisand, and numerous others. Join me, Tom Engelman, as we explore the multifaceted career of Maurice White on another edition of Unsung Heroes, influential but overlooked masters of modern music. Here's Earth, Wind, and Fire on Got to Get You Into My Life, released in 1975. It's followed by Barbra Streisand on Left in the Dark, produced by Maurice White in 1984.

Where did she touch you? How did it feel? Why did you let it begin? What did she whisper and what did it mean? And where do you think it'll end? How long did it last? Do you think it'll stop? Did you get to try anything new? How good was she? Honestly, where did you go? And who made the very first move?

Maurice White was born in Memphis, Tennessee in 1941. He grew up in South Memphis, where he lived with his grandmother, and was a childhood friend of Booker T. Jones, with whom he formed a band while attending Booker T. Washington High School. He made frequent trips to Chicago to visit his mother and his stepfather, who was a doctor and occasional saxophonist. In his teenage years, he moved to Chicago, where he studied at the Chicago Conservatory of Music and played drums in local nightclubs. By the mid-1960s, he found work as a session drummer for Chess Records. While at Chess, he played on the recordings of artists such as Ramsey Lewis and Buddy Guy. With Buddy Guy, here is Maurice White on My Time After a While, recorded in 1974, and on vocal with Weather Report on their 1978 release, And Then.

In 1966, Maurice White joined the Ramsey Lewis Trio and played on 9 of the group's albums. While in the trio, he was introduced in a Chicago drum store to the African thumb piano, or kalimba. It was a career-changing experience for the young drummer, who eventually brought the kalimba into the mainstream by incorporating its sound into the music of Earth, Wind, and Fire. Here's Maurice White on kalimba with Ramsey Lewis on his composition Uhuru, recorded in 1969. It's followed by Ramsey Lewis with Maurice and several other members of Earth, Wind, and Fire on Sun Goddess, released in 1974.

In 1969, Maurice White left Ramsey Lewis and joined two friends to form a songwriting team to write commercial jingles in the Chicago area. They eventually got a recording contract with Capitol Records and called themselves the Salty Peppers. The Salty Peppers achieved a modicum of success before moving to Los Angeles to become Earth, Wind, and Fire. With Maurice as the bandleader, Earth, Wind, and Fire earned legendary status, winning 6 Grammys, a star on the Hollywood Walk of Fame, and 4 American Music Awards. With Earth, Wind, and Fire, here's Maurice White on September, the 1975 song that began the show. It's followed by guitarist Martin Taylor on a 2005 rendition of the group's song, That's the Way of the World.

0: 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I'm Tom Engelman.
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In addition to his work with Earth, Wind, and Fire, Maurice White was a producer and arranger for a variety of artists. In 1976, he produced the debut album of Denise Williams, a former backup vocalist for Stevie Wonder. It was the first project for Maurice White's newly formed Kalimba Productions. In a 2007 interview, Denise paid tribute to him, saying, "I loved working with Maurice White. He taught me the business of music and planning and executing a plan and executing a show." Another Maurice White production involved female vocal group The Emotions, an ensemble he inherited after financial difficulties plagued Stax Records in 1976. After signing the group for Kalimba, Maurice White produced several top 10 Emotions hits, including the 1977 chart topper, Best of My Love. With her 1976 hit Free, here's Denise Williams, followed by The Emotions on Best of My Love.

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During his long career, Maurice White collaborated with numerous famous recording artists. He contributed vocals to Weather Report's 1978 album, Mr. Gone, produced Ramsey Lewis's album, Sun Goddess, and Barbra Streisand's 1984 album, Emotion, all of which were featured earlier in the show. His compositions have also been recorded by numerous jazz and pop artists over the years. With Maurice White's Mighty Mighty, here's Charlie Hunter and his band on a 2001 release. It's followed by Brian Culbertson on

After a long battle with Parkinson's, Maurice White passed away at his home in Los Angeles on February 3, 2016, at the age of 74. Speaking of earth, wind, and fire, he had once commented, "We live in a negative society. Most people can't see beauty and love. I see our music as medicine." With another edition of Unsung Heroes, influential but overlooked masters of modern music, this is Tom Engelman. 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
1: I'm Dr. Anthony Lizerwitz, and this is Climate Connections. As the climate warms, summer in San Antonio, Texas is getting excruciatingly hot.
2: Growing up in Texas, you always know summers are hot, but over the past several years, it's become a different kind of hot.
1: Kate Hiseldo, the city's climate adaptation manager, says in 2023, San Antonio experienced 75 days over 100 degrees. This heat makes it expensive to run air conditioners and puts people at risk of serious health issues like heat stroke. And underinvested neighborhoods with less tree cover and more concrete face higher risks.
2: In those neighborhoods, it is significantly hotter, not just outside, but even in the homes.
1: The city's Cool Neighborhoods program is now working to lower the temperature in some of the most heat-stressed areas. They're covering streets with coatings that limit heat absorption, planting trees, and building bus shelters to create more shade. They're also helping residents make their homes more energy efficient through weatherization projects. And the city is offering grants to help people...

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I'll sing you the gentlest protest song I know. It doesn't protest gently, but it sounds gentle. It's called What Have They Done to the Rain?

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The Loose Caboose Espresso Blend is built on direct, long-term relationships with coffee farmers who emphasize consistent high standards, including transparency and fair compensation. 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
3: All right, now we're going to play everybody's favorite fun game, Move Back. 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
3: 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And take another step back. And take yet another step back. And another. Take a step back. Doesn't everybody feel better? What do you mean, no?
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3: 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KEUK, Eureka. 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
4: 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This is Muses Jukebox. My name is Brian Ramirez. I'm going to be with you until midnight. I have a really cool vibey show planned for you at this late hour. We're going to start off with a brand new one by Marco Benevento from his new album that just came out called Glara. The song is called Miss Neptune.

most extraordinary circumstances. That's when I saw you, babe, in the car park of the farmer's market, backlit by the sunset, or maybe the fires marking the end of the world. I stammered some pleasantries as I walked back to the car, and then I thought, hold on, are these groceries really that important? More important than getting your number and finding out who you actually are.

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0: This is Music Jukebox. My name is Brian Ramirez. We started off with Marco Benevento from his new album, Glare, a song called Miss Neptune. Then it was Reservoir from their self-titled album, a song called First Light. After that was Kia from Hook's Law, a song called Stupid Prizes. And then a brand new one by Charlie XCX from her new amazing album called Music, Fashion, Film, a song called SS26. Then it was Tortoise from their album Touch, a song called A Title Comes. Then we heard Kate Bush from the album Ariel, a song called Pie. And then we heard Pulp with Farmer's Market from their masterpiece album More. We're going to take a short break and we'll get back to more music.
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0: This is Muses Jukebox. My name is Brian Ramirez. We started the set off with Babe Rainbow from their upcoming album Acid and Honey. I played the song Waterfall. Then it was Trooper Salute with a song called Slippery. And then we heard Tropical F Storm from their album Fairyland Codex, a song called Stepping on a Rake. Then it was Slow Dive with the song Kisses from the album Everything is Alive. Then it was Billie Eilish from her amazing album Hit Me Hard and Soft, played the song Blue. After that was Eddie Chacone from his most recent album Lay Low, a song called Let the Devil In. And then we heard Gigi Mazin with a song called Tears of a Clown from the album Wind. Another break is ahead of us. Stick around for more music.
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0: This is Muses Jukebox. My name is Brian Ramirez. We started off the set with Yacht Club from the Amateur Observer EP, a song called Save Your Progress. Then a brand new Daruti Column album just dropped recently called Renaissance. I played the song Sargasso Sea. Then we heard Cassie Kanoshi with Smoke in the Sun from the album Gratitude. Then it was The Internet from their last album they put out called Hive Mind, a song called Stay the Night. Then it was Shabaka with a song called Insecurities from the album Perceive Its Beauty, Acknowledge Its Grace. And then we heard Witch Prophet from the album Words Are Spells, Thoughts Are Magic, a song called Breathe. All right, we got to take one more break and then we're going to hit the midnight hour after this next set. This is Muses Jukebox. Stick around for more music.
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2: 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The trio features cellist Mike Block, Chris Styles Bacon on beatbox, guitar, and rhymes, and Uruguayan bassist Patricia Ligia. The group is on a mission to embody cultural acceptance and unification through music, but always with an infectious groove to hook audiences in. They met at a Silk Road Global Musician Workshop, and they quickly began writing music that drew upon the freestyle theatrics of hip-hop and go-go music, the effortless beauty of South American musical flavors and styles, and the improvisational spontaneity of jazz. Biriba Union will be our guest on the next Musicians Spotlight, Tuesday at 7 after All Things Considered on Montana Public Radio.

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The Loose Caboose Espresso Blend is built on direct, long-term relationships with coffee farmers who emphasize consistent high standards, including transparency and fair compensation. 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

All right, we got to wrap up Muses Jukebox. My name is Brian Ramirez. Check out mtpr.org for the playlist. We started the set off with D'Angelo and the Vanguard with a song called Another Life from his last album, Black Messiah. Then it was Liv from the album Girl in the Half Pearl, a song called Find Out. Madison McFerrin from the album Scorpio, we heard the song The End. Then it was Angel Bat Dawood with Transition East. Aiko Ishibashi with a song called Coma from the album Antigone. Charles Stepanie from the album Step on Step, the title track. Then we heard a couple by Reservoir, Midday, and Horizon. This is Muses Jukebox. My name is Brian Ramirez. Thanks for sticking it out with me. This is a really fun show to do. And I hope you have a good midnight. We'll catch you next time.

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This mid-70s song is the way many remember Maurice White, but he had a career far exceeding his efforts with Earth, Wind, and Fire. Starting in 1961, he contributed as a songwriter, singer, drummer, or producer to the music of Ramsey Lewis, Buddy Guy, Weather Report, Barbra Streisand, and numerous others. Join me, Tom Engelman, as we explore the multifaceted career of Maurice White on another edition of Unsung Heroes, influential but overlooked masters of modern music. Here's Earth, Wind, and Fire on Got to Get You Into My Life, released in 1975. It's followed by Barbra Streisand on Left in the Dark, produced by Maurice White in 1984.

Where did she touch you? How did it feel? Why did you let it begin? What did she whisper and what did it mean? And where do you think it'll end? How long did it last? Do you think it'll stop? Did you get to try anything new? How good was she? Honestly. Where did you go? And who made the very first move?

Maurice White was born in Memphis, Tennessee in 1941. He grew up in South Memphis, where he lived with his grandmother, and was a childhood friend of Booker T. Jones, with whom he formed a band while attending Booker T. Washington High School. He made frequent trips to Chicago to visit his mother and his stepfather, who was a doctor and occasional saxophonist. In his teenage years, he moved to Chicago, where he studied at the Chicago Conservatory of Music and played drums in local nightclubs. By the mid-1960s, he found work as a session drummer for Chess Records. While at Chess, he played on the recordings of artists such as Ramsey Lewis and Buddy Guy. With Buddy Guy, here's Maurice White on My Time After a While, recorded in 1974, and on vocal with Weather Report on their 1978 release, And Then.

In 1966, Maurice White joined the Ramsey Lewis Trio and played on 9 of the group's albums. While in the trio, he was introduced in a Chicago drum store to the African thumb piano, or kalimba. It was a career-changing experience for the young drummer, who eventually brought the kalimba into the mainstream by incorporating its sound into the music of earth, wind, and fire. Here's Maurice White on kalimba with Ramsey Lewis on his composition Uhuru, recorded in 1969. It's followed by Ramsey Lewis with Maurice and several other members of Earth, Wind, and Fire on Sun Goddess, released in 1974.

In 1969, Maurice White left Ramsey Lewis and joined two friends to form a songwriting team to write commercial jingles in the Chicago area. They eventually got a recording contract with Capitol Records and called themselves the Salty Peppers. The Salty Peppers achieved a modicum of success before moving to Los Angeles to become Earth, Wind, and Fire. With Maurice as the bandleader, Earth, Wind, and Fire earned legendary status, winning 6 Grammys, a star on the Hollywood Walk of Fame, and 4 American Music Awards. With Earth, Wind, and Fire, here's Maurice White on September, the 1975 song that began the show. It's followed by guitarist Martin Taylor on a 2005 rendition of the group's song, That's the Way of the World.

0: 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I'm Tom Engelman.
1: 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Thank you so much.

In addition to his work with Earth, Wind, and Fire, Maurice White was a producer and arranger for a variety of artists. In 1976, he produced the debut album of Denise Williams, a former backup vocalist for Stevie Wonder. It was the first project for Maurice White's newly formed Kalimba Productions. In a 2007 interview, Denise paid tribute to him, saying, "I loved working with Maurice White. He taught me the business of music and planning and executing a plan and executing a show." Another Maurice White production involved female vocal group The Emotions, an ensemble he inherited after financial difficulties plagued Stax Records in 1976. After signing the group for Kalimba, Maurice White produced several top 10 Emotions hits, including the 1977 chart topper, Best of My Love. With her 1976 hit Free, here's Denise Williams, followed by The Emotions on Best of My Love.

MTPR is sponsored by the Loose Caboose, partnering with Craven's Coffee Roasters. The Loose Caboose Espresso Blend is built on direct, long-term relationships with coffee farmers who emphasize consistent high standards, including transparency and fair compensation. The Loose Caboose is only in

Emotion, all of which were featured earlier in the show. His compositions have also been recorded by numerous jazz and pop artists over the years. With Maurice White's Mighty Mighty, here's Charlie Hunter and his band on a 2001 release. It's followed by Brian Culbertson on The House of Music, produced by Maurice White in 2008.

During his long career, Maurice White collaborated with numerous famous recording artists. He contributed vocals to Weather Report's 1978 album, Mr. Gone, produced Ramsey Lewis's album, Sun Goddess, and Barbra Streisand's 1984 album,

After a long battle with Parkinson's, Maurice White passed away at his home in Los Angeles on February 3, 2016, at the age of 74. Speaking of earth, wind, and fire, he had once commented, "We live in a negative society. Most people can't see beauty and love. I see our music as medicine." With another edition of Unsung Heroes, influential but overlooked masters of modern music, this is Tom Engelman. Thanks for listening.

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1: Today I don't feel like riding any rides.
0: This, by the way, is a staff meeting.
1: I just want to play all the games.
0: We go behind the scenes at an amusement park and meet the guy singing this song who is possibly better suited for his job than anyone I have ever met this week.
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0: itself, but also office workers. And I think a big part of that is because food delivery riders, they obviously work really hard and have really tight deadlines to meet. But when you look at the broader China, there's a really grueling work culture over there where there's this thing called 996, where people are expected to work 9 a.m. to 9 p.m., 6 days a week. From that, you can kind of see that there's a lot of pressure to really commit yourself to work and outperform your fellow employees. A lot of young Chinese especially feel like they are trapped in a rat race. They don't see hope in their future. They feel like even though they have been studying really hard, you know, outdoing their classmates, that does not necessarily guarantee them a good job. And this has become especially a dominant sentiment given China's economic slowdown and high youth and unemployment rates, which is why when people read about the kind of desperation and hopes that Wang writes about, it has particularly resonated with them.
1: And tell me more about this prize. What would it mean for him? What would the prize do for him?
0: So the prize does come with cash. The exact amount is unclear for this round of the prize. But as far as we know, in the past, it has been around 15,000 US dollars. That's about 11,000 pounds. So that's quite a bit of money for a food delivery rider. And the truth is that since he went viral a few years ago, his finances has really turned around. He now runs a little grocery shop with his wife. But he has continued to do food deliveries on the side while also paying more attention and committing more time to his writing.
1: Do you know if he wants to continue the food delivery or not?
0: That's interesting. because you would think, given the freedom now to pursue writing full time or, you know, do some other job, he has actually said that he would continue to be a delivery rider. He thinks that it's something that, you know, he's used to doing every day, you know, and he doesn't necessarily have to stop just because he has gained some kind of recognition.
1: Yeah. Well, also, it seems that the job inspires him, so why not?
0: It does. I mean, for his latest poetry collection, the award-winning one, he actually interviewed something like more than 100 delivery riders.
1: Wow.
0: So it's not just his own experience that you're reading about. It's these little anecdotes, voices, the hopes and thoughts of delivery riders around China, really.
2: Rivers are water, and so are rain and snow. It's one reason I love the world. The sunrise is light, and so is the candle flame. It's another reason I love the world.
1: Wow, best of luck to Wang. Thank you so much, Koyu.
0: Thank you.
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5: 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Welcome to Grounding, conversations on mental health and Mother Earth. I'm Sarah Aronson, a psychotherapist practicing in Missoula, Montana, and a member of the Climate Psychology Alliance North America. In this series, we work to better understand the feelings so many of us have, but may not be able to name, the internal, emotional experiences we have as we react to the changing climate around us. We call some of the psychological impacts of climate change eco-anxiety or climate anxiety. My producers and I have done our best to balance the content and tone of these episodes, so while there may be what one of our guests later calls doom and gloom, there's also hope. As a note, this episode contains references to mental health issues, including suicide, so please take care of yourself when listening. Today, we'll work towards understanding how heat interacts with our bodies, minds, and society.
6: Heat is hard on people. It's hard on people that have pre-existing conditions. It's hard on babies and pregnant people. And you know, what does that do to people that when they can only live in an air-conditioned space and they can't be outside?
5: That was Amy Sillenberg, Executive Director of Climate Smart Missoula, a nonprofit organization working on collaborative community-based programming around climate advocacy. She'll be helping us today, but first we'll hear from Dr. Joe Talercio, a psychologist and coordinator of research for the Cognitive Behavioral Center of New York. Joe and I talked about his recent travels.
7: We actually got trapped on a train going from Berlin to Munich because part of the electronic equipment controlling the train melted. And then right after we left, we had also visited London. London, when they got that heat wave, because they never experienced the heat, because some of these buildings are hundreds of years old, some of the old structures honestly spontaneously combusted. And the fire brigade in London had never been that busy post-World War II. The last time they were that active was when there were active bombings by the Nazis during the Blitz of London.
5: Why is it important that we're talking about this now?
7: 2023 was the hottest year ever recorded on Earth. This past year has been the hottest temperatures ever recorded on 4 of the 7 continents. The others have had like the second hottest seasons. This past summer for us was the winter for South America, and they had heat waves there this year. So across the board, clearly there's something wrong with the thermostat. And I think the important part is not just because it's sticking out, but people also starting to recognize that this is a problem here.
5: Amy Sillenberg's organization, Climate Smart Missoula, put out a climate resiliency plan in 2020. In it, under the category of extreme heat, they noted that warmer temperatures can lead to an increase in forest pathogens, impacts on aquatic systems, agriculture, human health, emergency services, building and landscaping, water infrastructure, energy. It's global, isn't it?
6: Yeah. Heat impacts more than just how our bodies feel, obviously. Like that's why that list is so broad and touches on so many things. It's the heat that dries out the forest, and then they're more apt to burn and burn longer into the fall. It's the heat that dries out the water that makes less water available into our rivers. So it really is a lot of things that have then some cascading effects. It's intertwined with so much. And so we have to be thinking about these changing temperatures and think about what we can do to mitigate some of that.
5: We'll come back to Amy's call to action. But before we do, I want to know, what is living on a warming planet doing to our bodies? We may notice the physical effects, the sweat, the sluggishness, but what are some of the effects that we're missing? I want to start with the physiological. In general, Joe, what happens to our bodies and brains in heat?
7: In summary, nothing great. We are amazing creatures. We can adapt to almost any setting, any environment. However, one, it takes time to adapt. And two, there's a limit to what we can adapt to. We already run hot, right? We run 96, 97, 98 degrees, roughly. Everyone's a little bit different. When it goes hotter than that, our brain starts to malfunction. Our body starts to malfunction, right? We know of the impacts of our physical health, right? Everything from heat exhaustion to heat stroke. And heat is actually responsible for more death than any other weather phenomenon out there, by far. So we already know it's not great for our physical health, but people don't recognize it also impacts our mental health. We know that every single psychiatric condition is exacerbated by the heat. Whether it's depression, anxiety, schizophrenia, substance use, everything gets worse with heat. In addition, people who already have pre-existing psychiatric conditions they are much more vulnerable. And then even taking a step back, for those who do not have pre-existing psychiatric conditions, they will also experience the impacts of heat on their mental health. When the temperature goes above 70 degrees, just 70, you can look at social media posts and people will start posting things such as fatigue, talking about having less energy, less interest in things, or you're seeing like depression pop up for people without it just as the temperature increases. It just kind of shows how synced we are with this environment and how quickly things are changing and our body can't keep up with it. And also to clarify, there's anxiety that pops up as the temperature rises, but it's also the anxiety that pops up looking at the environment changing, right? Climate anxiety is legitimately a thing. People get worried when the temperatures are 60 degrees in winter in Montana.
5: That's a lot to unpack. Joe is painting a clear picture of how heat, beyond its physical effects, significantly impacts our mental well-being. And he's alluding to something important here. This is about how we make meaning from what's happening around us. More and more in my work as a therapist, I hear about individuals' growing concern for their changing home landscapes and worry for the future. Again, we call this climate anxiety or eco-anxiety. For me, I feel climate anxiety, especially when I see the summer temperatures climbing towards triple digits. Consider this a Mount Sentinel audio postcard. Right now I can see the arrowleaf balsam root is completely gone, but the yarrow and the sage are looking good. I've been lucky enough to live next to the mountain for almost 9 years and try and come up here a few times a week. It's the 1st of July, and actually, here in western Montana, we haven't seen too many extreme temperatures yet this summer or any wildfire smoke, so I feel lucky. I want to zero in on folks who have psychiatric conditions and maybe are taking medications, even experience newer, more difficult impacts. Is that right?
7: So there's a lot of things that impact our ability to manage the heat rising with our mental health and some things that work against it. And ironically, even though 1 in 5 or 1 in 6 Americans are on psychiatric medications, which help tremendously, they actually might exacerbate the impacts of heat on our mental health. And that's because these medications, which go in and restructure and reformat how our brain responds to neurotransmitters, it also impacts our nervous system. And our nervous system helps keep us cool, helps us maintain our temperature. And so you have some common medications that help with depression, for example, but it alters our nervous system in a way that our heart might become elevated, or our sweating is impacted, or our breathing is altered. And all those things are required, this automatic process that's required to help regulate our temperature. So while it might be helping our depression or our mood, ironically, it might be making us more vulnerable to be able to combat the impacts of heat.
5: Let's say that again. Commonly prescribed medications to help with depression can actually make someone feel worse on hot days and increase the health risks associated with extreme heat. So, rising temperatures are impacting our mental well-being. Could they also be leading to a more heated society? Often, our emotions breach our internal worlds and are expressed outwardly. And sometimes, that outward expression can become violent.
7: As temperatures increase, we become more aggressive, more violent, and that's to ourselves and to other people. So violent crime significantly increases as temperatures rise. Homicide rates significantly increase as temperature rises. Self-harm and suicide also significantly rise as temperature rises.
5: And what about the costs?
7: Unfortunately, but understandably, like, this is expensive. Heat already is the biggest weather contributor to early mortality. Along those lines, the impact on our financial system to keep everyone healthy and cool is substantial. As heat waves become more and more common, we're going to be spending so much more money. We can really frame climate change, right, potentially as like a financial investment issue. We talked about as temperatures rise, we're going to see more aggression. Violent crime is pricey. To catch the person who perpetrated it, to recover the damages, insurance costs, court cases, right? Also to think about the cost of like our insurance, right? We are seeing now in states like Florida where flooding is getting more common because hurricanes, they're getting stronger because hurricanes are fueled by heat. So as hurricanes get stronger, houses are getting destroyed. Over the past year, major insurance companies pulled out of that state. because insurance companies want to keep money and all their estimates are showing we are about to lose so much money here because of rising temperatures, increased humidity, and worsening of storms. So there's going to be a cost on the healthcare system. There is a cost on the criminal justice system, and there's a cost on insurance as well, right? And definitely missing more aspects there, but just kind of starts to recognize how all-inclusive the financial cost of this is going to be.
5: And as is so often the case, those costs have the greatest impact on people living in the margins of society, folks in poverty, and people of color.
8: We can't ignore the socioeconomic impacts here. Folks with lower access to resources probably can't get to AC or the pools or the parks. What can you say about the disparity?
7: No, and you're absolutely correct, right? The people from lower socioeconomic status are the most vulnerable in this case. People are unhoused in particular, right? Can't physically escape it. However, what we also have to think about is the housing situations from those who do have a lower socioeconomic status. To your point, yes, probably can't afford AC or have a strong ACs, more reliant on fans. Fans are helpful to some degree, but if the temperature is hotter than our body, they're just pushing hotter air towards you. So that doesn't help. To your point, less access to pools, less access to beaches, perhaps, but also there's way neighborhoods that serve lower socioeconomic status individuals are set up also exacerbates these temperatures. Across the country, areas that have a lower income, they tend to actually have less trees. And we know trees is actually one of the best things we can do to combat the worst of heat. So people who are living here are kind of trapped because they can't actually get mortgages to get out of this area. And these areas are notably hotter than almost any other part of the country, right? So it creates a system of a really like temperature oppression and they can't escape from it. And they unfortunately will suffer more than anyone else.
8: Temperature oppression. That seems like a great descriptor for this experience on a societally wide spectrum. So this point about how socioeconomic disparity compounds the effects of the climate crisis was raised by Amy Sillenberg as well. I wanted to move from thinking about the individual to thinking about how communities are grappling with climate change. Studies looking at major heat waves in recent decades from Chicago to Australia have consistently found correlation between social isolation and worsening health outcomes. Amy, I was looking through the Climate Ready plan that was published in May of 2020, right? Yeah. At the sort of the beginning of COVID-19.
6: Right.
8: And I noticed there were lessons learned that were ranked. Social solidarity was the first, equity, then science, resolve, and lastly, urgency. I was so struck that social solidarity came first.
6: We did think a lot and were encouraged to think a lot about what makes a resilient community given climate change. And it is that social cohesion. When you have social cohesion and you have people checking on your neighbors, knowing your neighbors, or being willing to go up to a stranger and ask them if they need some help, that willingness and interest and social cohesion is where people do better given emergencies. And so we just wanted to bring that to the fore. And I think all of us working on it, like at our core, that's how we wanted to think about being a climate ready community. It's often said that the people that are harmed the most by climate change are the ones that have contributed the least and are at the forefront. So, you know, it's BIPOC communities, it's disadvantaged communities or underserved communities around the world. And they're the ones also the most concerned about climate change. So how can they have the resources they need to both be part of solving the problem and not be always at the brunt of this? So I think those conversations are happening, but they need support.
8: What are some of the bigger picture actions we can take to help address some of these broader social problems?
7: Trees really are important here, right? Green spaces help us. There is this effect called the urban island effect. In city areas where there's less trees, the temperature is notably hotter. As you move away from downtown centers, it gets cooler because there's more green space found there. I live in Manhattan. I'm not too far from Central Park. If I go from Midtown Manhattan on a summer night and I walk up towards the park, it's like someone turns on an air condition. You can feel the temperature change 14, 15, 16 degrees as you're moving towards green spaces. I was in South Korea this past summer and I was staying in a hotel that was higher than most buildings around me. And you could see like little parks on the rooftops and gardens, and there are places to meditate, and they will absolutely keep buildings cooler.
9: Okay, made it to the top of Mount Sentinel. From here, I can see down into the Five Valleys, the Clark Fork and the Bitterroot Rivers. And the cloud ceiling is low today, so I can't see Lolo Peak or Stewart Peak, but I know they're there. Mount Sentinel is a place I come to ground myself and tune in to the nuances of seasonal change. And it's actually also a great place to notice geologic time. 13,000 years ago in the last ice age, this was under 2,000 feet of water, and this area was known as Glacial Lake Missoula. I'm not taking it for granted that it's still cool enough to be hiking outside.

0: Nature can feed us. It can evoke positive emotions like inspiration, joy, and euphoria. And trees are really beneficial to our physical spaces. They literally help us cool our planet. But what about the spaces we live in? Are there things we can do with our buildings to help mitigate heat?
1: We tend to use, unfortunately, a lot of building material that is heavy, that is dense, that captures temperature and holds on to it. We can advocate to our elected officials to create standards to build new infrastructure, new buildings, utilizing carbon capturing technology or technology that actually helps reflect some of the heat rather than trap it in the asphalt of streets. Right. So we can make some advocations for some change. And we could talk with your local officials. You could talk with your state officials, right? Advocate on a federal level. This is something that people are catching on to. And if people are still hesitant to listen, maybe frame this a little bit differently. Frame this as a financial need, right? There's a cost here. Fine. You don't really want to change because you like fossil fuels too much. Great. How is that insurance premium going to be for you? It's probably going to increase. I'm guessing you don't like that, right?
0: What Joe's talking about, creating green spaces, considering building materials, and even engaging in local politics, all of that feels big, overwhelming. And because climate anxiety often feels that way too, I want to scale down just a bit. During extreme weather events, there's a lot to be said about the importance of simply being a good neighbor.
2: Do you know your neighbors? Did you go and introduce yourself to the family that just moved in? Or maybe what's harder is the people that have lived down the street for a long time and you've really don't know them. Some of us live in neighborhoods where, you know, we could look around and say, you know, I think everybody's fine here because everybody has air conditioning. I don't know. And maybe we need to think more broadly about who our neighbors are. Maybe it's the neighborhood around where you work or where you play and that you don't have to live next door. So I do think it's a lot of knowing how people are doing. We did some work last summer where we had a little project that was funded through the EPA to give out some HEPA air filters. So again, this is the wildfire smoke piece. And we just knocked doors in some neighborhoods that we knew didn't have a lot of resources. And we just shared a little bit of wildfire smoke and said, would you like an air filter? And they were like, oh my gosh, thank you. If you know somebody that may not have the resources, or maybe you work with Meals on Wheels or some other program, can you also be thinking about heat and smoke as you're helping to provide other resources?
1: I'm thinking of times where there's long-term power outages, right? I have relatives who live in Texas, and during the winter, especially, the heating grid might fail. And I know my in-laws and my brother-in-law will like check in on their neighbors if they have like a fireplace going, like, please come in, like warm up, right? Because sometimes it is so inconsistent. For some reason, one house loses power, the other house doesn't. But I think we do have to have that conversation going. Listen, we're all going to be impacted by heat. Like I said, the best way to make impact is by joining together, working together. You don't have to frame this even as a climate change issue. Like, just taking care of each other, that's a human issue.
0: We need to secure our own oxygen masks in order to show up for others. So what are some of the things we can do to take care of ourselves? Amy, can you give us some specifics on what people can do during extreme heat events?
2: Yes. So, you know, the biggest thing is you may need to change your behavior if you're a very active person. You may need to go for a run in the cool of the morning if we have cool mornings. And that sounds really obvious, but a lot of people, especially like young, strong, athletic people, don't realize how fast they can get dehydrated and how fast their body can overheat. So there are some really sad stories you might read in the newspaper about a 20-something-year-old guy who just went out for a run and never came back. So that is real. Don't climb up Mount Sentinel at 3 in the afternoon if it's 100 degrees. Carry extra water. Stay hydrated. You might not want to stay hydrated with beer. It doesn't work as well as strict old water. So some of it's what your mom probably told you, but it just matters to actually life and death and your health in those situations. It is really about staying cool and hydrated, which again seems simple. A lot of the folks that really struggle, especially elderly, they don't drink water. They just don't think to, or they wait till they get thirsty, and that can be too late. So some of it's just very simple, like take in water and stay hydrated and stay out of the sun and adjust your activity. The more you can cool your home down at night, or, you know, wherever you're sleeping, if you can open those windows, if you can put a fan in the window and bring it through, you know, air conditioners use energy, but they also keep people alive. And again, if you don't have any ability to cool your home, let's figure out how we can help that situation. So don't wait till you're feeling overheated, because that can be too late. I think it's really good for people to learn the signs and symptoms of both heat exhaustion and heat stroke so they can know how to help others. Those are some of the practical things. I'm sure there's more, but we just try to get people to stay out of the sun and stay hydrated. And that can be hard, but it's doable.
3: Right. I imagine, especially if you have a job that's outside, like you mentioned, whether it's construction, agriculture, road work.
2: Yeah. I think that that piece is really important. I'm glad you brought that up, because there are other states that are actually making it mandatory to have more breaks and the resources for people to get out of the sun and be able to stay hydrated. Just having ample water on site and having, you know, shade, it makes such a big difference, you know, and that's in the short term. In the long term, gosh, we need to grow more trees in our community. We need a downtown that has a very nice, beautiful canopy so that we can all enjoy that shade wherever we are. So if you're an employer, really think about how you can keep your employees healthy during those times, and it's going to look different.
3: And I know in Missoula, we have some free splash parks. We have some pay to enter pools. There are parks with trees, but finding shade, cool water. We're blessed with rivers and creeks. Yeah. Putting your body in safe, shady, cool places.
2: Right. You know, Mountain Lion, the bus, is free in our community. And if you can access the bus, and they're air conditioned, they're very nice.
3: Yes, they are.
2: Ride the line and take it to a park. Take it outside. Bring your kids on the bus. That can be a really good way to get around in the hot summer. Better than getting in your hot car. And it's just, buses can be great. You know, and just know the schedule so you're not sitting out there in the heat.
3: Riding the Mountain Line is a great option here in Missoula. But not everyone has access to free public transportation in their cities. To this end, Joe offers some practical advice that anyone can follow.
1: We need to keep ourselves safe. Checking with temperature forecasts, checking and recognizing the impacts of humidity, right? Because humidity exacerbates heat. It might be cool temperature, but the humidity is 100, it's going to be oppressive. We have to also take care of our physical health, because that's going to play a role here. We need to also learn how to dress properly for the heat. We might need to adjust our living situations and have blackout curtains to block out the heat. So there's all these aspects that we can do. We can take cooler showers. We can use fans until, again, whatever your body temperature is, then you have to switch to ACs, right?
3: One of the compelling things we came to learn through working on grounding was a so-called perception gap. We typically underestimate how many people around us are concerned about climate change. This leads to a sort of information siloing, where we avoid potentially difficult or controversial conversations, even though we're broadly aligned with each other.
2: What keeps me and us going at Climate Smart is learning about and hearing from people that they're not in the UN or some, you know, body that can change the whole world, but they're saying, okay, I work in agriculture. How can I have a climate smart water? How can the state help fund some people changing their irrigation system so they can keep growing the crops they need? I mean, there are so many people doing really cool things, and we need to uplift them and we need to support them. If we don't talk about this and talk about how we feel about climate change and what we know about it and what we're doing about it, we're not going to actually come up with the solutions and act on them in the way that we can. Most people are concerned and want to act on climate, but they think that other people aren't. But you can assume that most people around you are actually concerned and want to talk about it and want to act. And it's more fun to work together.
3: How we talk to each other was also a concern to Joe, and he helped us to see some additional benefits to having these conversations.
1: So I think the other thing we got to do is figure out who we're talking to and customize the conversation to best fit them. You know what? I'm pretty sure people who value skiing and snowboarding are going to really want to keep their slopes open. So find whatever it is that you need that fits the conversation that is happening in your local community and scream into that conversation. The issue is the same across the board, right? Temperatures are rising, but I think we can make some change by really fitting into the conversations that are happening in our local community, targeting what people are of concern of, and finding a way to mix and match that to make sure that they recognize that is the same conversation.
3: That values-based conversation.
1: Mm-hmm. Values-based, correct. Right? Research shows if it's just doom and gloom, people kind of feel helpless and don't do anything. And the great news is there are things we can do about this. We actually know one of the best things we can do to combat the climate anxiety component is to be part of a group working towards a valued goal. Valued behaviors are the best thing we can do for our mental health. It is like a shortcut. It is a cheat. If we can figure out what we value and engage with it, especially on a collective level, surrounded by people who are like-minded and have similar values, That's a nice recipe there to feel good about it.
3: And feeling good, as Joe is saying, is where we need to be, individually and in community with others, to face the climate crisis head on. We've downloaded a lot of information in this episode, and I could use a recap. Heat isn't great for our bodies or our brains. It exacerbates existing conditions and can cause new symptoms for those with and without mental health struggles. For those currently taking medications to treat depression, these can interfere with our body's ability to regulate temperature. Heat increases aggression across society, leading to more violent crime and police violence. These impacts are felt the hardest by people lower on the socioeconomic spectrum. The good news is that we can do things to mitigate these effects. Avoiding the heat, when possible, goes a long way. This may mean shifting the timing of outdoor activities, spending time indoors, or accessing community spaces that have air conditioning. Trees and green spaces have major impact on heat, and we can plant these on our own and advocate for our cities and towns to do the same. Speaking of cities and towns, being conscious of how we construct our buildings, the materials we use, how we arrange them, what our legislatures encode into ordinances, has a big impact on the urban island effect. And we know that a major risk factor is social isolation. So be a good neighbor. Engage with your community, check on those most vulnerable around you, and work together to optimize a collective approach. Heat impacts more than just how our bodies work. It impacts the way we feel. And understanding how our physical selves and our emotional selves intersect is necessary to address growing climate anxiety. So, lastly, talk about this. You'll be surprised by how many people around you share your concerns. Burst the bubble and help normalize conversations like these. If you're feeling some eco-anxiety, don't live in that alone, because you are not alone.

0: Grounding is produced by Jake Birch, Lauren Korn, and me, Sarah Aronson. Engineering by Chris Moyles. Mixed by Jake Birch. Theme song by Brian Ramirez and artwork by April Whirl. Special thanks to Michael Marsalek, Noah Epps, Emma Booker, Claire Menahan, and Alice Sauter. Grounding is a production of Montana Public Radio. More information can be found online at mtpr.org. Coming up on Grounding, we'll hear about the impacts of air pollution and wildfire smoke and ways to cope.
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0: Welcome to Grounding, conversations on mental health and Mother Earth. I'm Sarah Aronson, a psychotherapist practicing in Missoula, Montana, and a member of the Climate Psychology Alliance, North America. In this series, we work to better understand the emotional experiences we have as we react to the changing climate around us. Our guests today are Dr. Robin Cooper, a professor of psychiatry and behavioral science at UC San Francisco Medical School and founder of the Climate Psychiatry Alliance, and Michelle Ubaraga, environmental attorney and head of Montana's chapter of Moms Clean Air Force. We'll also hear from the writer, environmentalist, and interdisciplinary artist, Priya Sabharwal. Together, they'll help us understand how air pollution and wildfire smoke impact how we feel, connect with each other and our surroundings, and in Priya's case, how we translate that understanding into art.
5: I have this beef with ideas of the apocalypse. And yeah, the idea that like we're kind of hurtling towards the end. I think it's deeply uncreative. I don't know, the end of your world is not the end of the world.
0: How does this notion, as Priya stated, that we're hurtling towards the end, direct the ways that we're living and feeling in this moment? And how does it direct the ways we're attempting to affect change? To help answer these questions, I spoke with Dr. Robin Cooper, whose interest in climate change and its impacts on mental health comes from her many years of work in climate change politics. As a note, this episode contains references to mental health issues, including suicide, so please take care of yourself when listening. Define air pollution and its sources.
6: The sources of air pollution are a part of our modern lives. They happen from industry sources. They happen from oil drilling and refineries, which are a major source of air pollution and a driver of climate change. The automobiles that we use, and all of us do, are major sources of air pollution. Airplane flights are sources of air pollution. There are so many aspects of the contribution to just plain dirty air that are woven into our lives. And of course, then wildfires are one component. Air pollutant from wildfires have the chemical contributions from burning down forests, but we are now living more and more in that wildland-urban interface. We live there. We want to live there. But that means when there are wildfires, there are not only the burning of the forest, but there is everything that is in our homes. And that's plastics and pesticides and solvents and all of the things that we use for cleaning our homes and volatile metals and propane. So we have this contribution of both the natural burning from the forests and all of these other pollutants that make air pollution probably the most significant and dangerous of air pollution exposure. It's a really nasty mixture.
0: So what is dirty air on a molecular level? Air pollution is measured both by its toxicity and size. Pollution where the particles are less than 2.5 microns in diameter
7: or PM2.5, are called ultrafine particles and can be as tiny as 1/50th the width of a single human hair. I've heard you say that just breathing, the essence of life, brings these particles into our brains. I'm imagining these ultrafine particles as cartoon villains. Can you just sort of give listeners a picture of what they're like?
6: I love your image of these little monsters entering our brain. They are so tiny that we can only see them with very advanced microscopes. And they're sticky and gooey, and they clump together, and it's that clumping together that may also promote the inflammatory reaction. We have standards for air pollution at the 2.5 level that the Environmental Protection Agency has set. There are no standards for these ultrafine particles. There are none. So we have no guidelines. Also, communities don't measure them. So we don't know always our exposure level to these ultrafine particles. And I say those are the ones that are most damaging to our bodies and our brains.
7: Michelle Ubaraga, head of the Montana chapter of Moms Clean Air Force, also sounded an alarm about the deficiencies in how we track and measure air pollution in our communities on a day-to-day basis. Is there a way that you measure air quality index based on your landscape? Is it like, if we can see this mountain,
8: yes,
7: then it's safe-ish?
8: Yeah, that's, I had a, one of my girlfriends was the health director for the county for a little while. And so I remember asking her, and her son has asthma, and I was asking her about how do we measure as a community whether our kids are playing outside at recess or practicing or, and she told me, we really don't. And yeah, it is kind of, can you see, we've got Livingston Peak, like, can you see Livingston Peak? It's really unscientific. And we need to have some better tools for measuring wildfire smoke. As you know, Montana is a very big state. Some communities have air monitors from the Department of Environmental Quality. The closest one for us is over in Bozeman. It's a mountain pass away. It's a completely different, you know, it's not reliable as far as what's happening here. So those purple air quality monitors are useful. But I think that Montanans are also pretty hardy. So maybe when we should be staying inside, people aren't.
7: I'm starting to get a picture of what air pollution is, what I'm exposed to on hazy and smoky days. But what effect is this having on me, my body, my brain, when I breathe dirty air? Can you also begin by describing the overall picture of air pollution and its impact on folks globally?
6: Well, air pollution is one of the most significant public health concerns of our time. It causes profound disability, and as I say, is one of the biggest killers. The impacts are vast in terms of health, pulmonary impacts, asthma, cardiovascular, but what is less known are the air pollutant impacts on our brains directly. And that's where the intersection between what I do, the brain's control center for mental health, but also thinking and behavior.
7: Most of us know that air pollution impacts our lungs, but what Robin explains is how it also affects our brains, especially in the very young and the aging.
6: Breathing in dirty air is going straight into our brains and has a profound impact on our brain function, particularly for vulnerable groups. Everyone is impacted, but not equally. We know that air pollution can aggravate and intensify, not cause, but make worse, add to all of the mental health impacts of the aging brain. So dementias, Parkinson's, maybe even ALS can be aggravated by air pollution for the elderly. Then at the completely other end of the developmental spectrum, exposure to air pollution for pregnant women is a very severe and has been shown to cause damage to the developing fetus. And then Little kids, babies, toddlers, and children are also impacted by those air pollutants with troubles with behavior, IQ, attentional issues.
7: How does air pollution and wildfire affect how we think and feel?
6: Living through a wildfire is a major contributor to post-traumatic stress disorder and shakes people to the core. And young people, again, and elderly, those who can't take care of themselves without being dependent on others, are rattled and can come out with long-term experiences of post-traumatic stress and depression.
7: And here in Montana, we host another group that is often vulnerable to the adverse psychological impacts of wildfires. We're lucky to be the home base of a number of what are called interregional hotshot crews. These hotshots, wildland firefighters responsible for performing some of the most hazardous and demanding tasks in the field, they often suffer from depression, post-traumatic stress, substance abuse, and at times suicide. For those of us not on the front lines, though, sometimes our reaction to the trauma of wildfires plays out in a markedly different way. When our brains anticipate trauma, our mental and emotional coping mechanisms kick in. And in some cases, this might look like a denial of the reality around us. That might mean ignoring the geographic or financial privilege we carry in the world, believing that what is happening outside of our hyper-local bubbles does not or cannot affect us. What are the psychiatric or psychological processes that sort of reinforce our ability to pretend as if we are not in this greater context?
6: The luxury of living in what we call disavowal, which is a different than just denial. Denial is, I don't see the facts. Disavowal is, I know the facts, but it's not going to happen to me. I am buffered. That's a lovely place to be psychologically because it buffers a sense of being tormented. How do we hold really experiencing troubling feelings and connecting with that, not being consumed and not experiencing it every day, every minute, but holding really, really profoundly troubling feelings, modulating real troubling feelings so that they can be tolerated. That allows us then to have a broader sense of empathy, compassion, and connection. It is a really mature psychological task to be able to be in that in-between space of tolerating really big, troubling emotions and not being devastated by them or needing to retreat into a fantasy of well-being.
7: As with all of our guests on Grounding, the conversations we had on the mic were not the only conversations we had. There was a lot going on behind the scenes. And after Robin and I recorded our conversation, she expressed some regret about not explaining certain nuances of risk and resiliency, specifically as it has to do with wealth in Montana's many indigenous tribes.
6: Within the state of Montana alone, there are 8 federally recognized tribal nations, 7 reservations, and 12 major tribes. Racial and ethnic minorities and those with low income face a greater vulnerability to wildfires compared with primarily white communities and those with greater wealth. Those with considerable wealth often choose to live in beautiful natural places that are also fire-prone areas. Yet despite the risk that they choose to take, this fact threatens to overshadow the disparities of risk and the devastating impacts of wildfires, especially those suffered by the indigenous tribes who live in those fire-prone areas also, but lack the wealth and the financial resources to prepare for or recover from fires.
7: It is a persistent theme throughout conversations we've had in producing Grounding that people with privileged positions in our society are able to more easily soften their lived experience of climate change, while those closer to the margins struggle to mitigate the effects. wildfire smoke is one of the climate impacts where I tend to hear people use the word apocalypse or apocalyptic to describe the most. And I'm just wondering, how do we hold a vision for a new world when the present and the future feel so grim?
6: That ties into this idea that I've been asked multiple times. How do I experience hope? I ground myself in an idea that holds me. I'm a Jew, and Jews of my age all have the historical experience of the Holocaust as a primary grounding. I had no relatives who experienced the Holocaust. My descendants came here much earlier. It is still the foundational kind of historical experience. And for me, I think those people who stepped up to protect those who were victimized during the Nazi era are the biggest heroes. And they did that at great risk to themselves. And I don't think at the time they did them with the idea that, oh, we're going to succeed to defeat Hitler. He was so profoundly powerful then. They did it because they knew it was right. And they did it because it was the threat at the moment. And that holds me to the climate work. It is not whether we will completely succeed. It is that this is the threat that I know now. I cannot live with myself knowing it without doing something to try to make an attempt to right this.
7: We spoke earlier of the heroic work of hotshot firefighters. But these public-facing heroes of wildfires here in Montana, in the West, and increasingly elsewhere around the country are not the only heroes that have found in this growing problem of air pollution a reason to gather and advocate for some of the most vulnerable among us. I'm talking, of course, about moms. Moms like Michelle Ubaraga. Will you talk a little bit about Moms Clean Air Force?
8: It's a community of more than a million parents across the country, and we work on, you know, protecting our children's health from air pollution, and I think the biggest threat to our children's future, climate change. And we do that in a lot of different ways, you know, the gathering in communities to talk. We know that we can move the needle by having conversations in community, so we do a lot of that. I moved to Montana in 2004, and it wasn't, I don't think we were talking about wildfire season like we are now. I mean, fire is a natural part of the ecosystem, but the frequency, the duration has certainly just been increasing in the past 10 years. My son's born in August. So it was his first birthday. There was a big fire nearby, and we were going to go down to the river and swim or something. And instead, we drove down the valley, Paradise Valley, and watched the hillside burning, went home.
9: Right now, I am in the Elkhorn Mountains, about 10 miles south of Helena, Montana. It's really close to where I grew up, actually, about 5-7 miles down the road. In 1988, the year I was born, a fire tore through this landscape, and you can still see, even now, where it burned. There's a distinct difference in the color of the trees that grew from that burned area. They're a much lighter, kind of duller green. It's up here in the Elkhorns, on this landscape of yellowing grasses, where my body feels most at home, especially maybe in the warm seasons. My mind is quiet, and all I can think of up here is how my past and my present are sort of able to live in my body without tension.
7: That was grounding producer Lauren Korn, sending us an audio postcard from her landscape of origin outside Helena, Montana.
8: We're still learning to live with wildfire, and what does that mean? I was just talking to a group of parents about an hour ago, and we were talking about getting ready for wildfire season and how folks on the East Coast, so many people experienced wildfire this year that have never before. And so they're learning about the impacts, how serious, and they were all talking about having their children wear masks outside. You know, we're not that good about it in Montana, right? I mean, our kids are still playing soccer, playing outside, practicing. My sister was jogging all through this like season of smoke, and I kept telling her, like, you probably shouldn't be running outside. But we do, right? We just kind of live with it.
7: This is Montana, big sky country. We, as residents of this state, pride ourselves on being resilient, living in a rugged landscape, and responding in kind. But taking care of ourselves in these spaces must also mean attending to our bodies during wildfire season, doing our best to breathe clean air.
8: My friends that are working on these issues, when it gets smoky, it just feels like, ugh. You don't want to get out of bed, right?
7: Yeah, it's almost like in a sort of an acute version of this longer term issue of like, how do we just keep, again, adapting and getting out of bed and doing the hard work and mm-hmm. waiting for a clean air day that we can catch our breath mm-hmm. and sort of restabilize. Yeah. People in cities aren't used to wildfires in the same ways we are here in Montana. And they're more likely to pay attention to the ways air pollution like smoke is impacting their bodies. But I think here in the West, we're going to have to change our behavior, which will also mean grieving the loss of that perceived rugged individualism or freedom in order to keep ourselves safe.
10: I was thinking about the Canadian wildfires impact on New York City and looking at images of people crossing the Brooklyn Bridge with N95 masks on and the difference maybe between how it can seem in Montana where we're sort of habituated to wildfire smoke and we try and tough it out on bad air days and we still work outside and recreate outside. So I was wondering, could you offer some gentle guidance for us out here about how we might work to protect ourselves?
6: You're touching again that area that mama worries. I know my daughter doesn't protect herself adequately.

0: MTPR is sponsored by the Loose Caboose, partnering with Craven's Coffee Roasters. The Loose Caboose Espresso Blend is built on direct, long-term relationships with coffee farmers who emphasize consistent high standards, including transparency and fair compensation. The Loose Caboose is only in Missoula.
1: And goes into great detail about the health risks of wildfire smoke. It also provides a number of ways you can keep yourself and your family healthy indoors and safe outdoors during wildfire season. We also received some advice from Michelle about how to participate in affecting change for those of us who haven't devoted our lives to this cause.
2: Folks living in all walks of life, no matter what their profession, that are asking themselves, what's my role? What can I do? How do I support a better future for my children? I think it's really important to realize that you don't have to do it for your profession. And that actually, like, voices are more impactful if people are volunteering their time and they're showing up, and they're showing up with their kids, speaking from their hearts. That's movement building, and that's what we need to do. And the other thing we talk a lot about is whose voices are being heard? You know, who has a seat at the table? And unfortunately, more powerful decision, you know. I gotta stop for a minute. I don't know. I'm just getting emotional.
1: Yeah. Take your time, Michelle. And we don't need to rush anything. And we don't need to avoid emotion. We're looking for real. Yeah. Realness. Because who this is going out to is just listeners across the state who are also feeling the same way, but haven't been invited into these spaces yet. So it matters how you feel.
2: Yeah. Well, and you know, I've been doing it a long time.
1: Yeah.
2: And really, I don't want to be sad about it. And we need people to feel hope.
1: Yeah.
2: But I'm really, really grateful to have, you know, a community of women where we can talk about all these things, about what are we worried about? Where are we finding hope?
3: I have a confession to make. I love the smell of wildfire. It makes me homesick. I grew up in the Mountain West, and every summer is smokier than the one before. Brittle lodgepole pines going up in an orange flash. The ashy haze scratching the throat and tearing up the eyes, an assault on all the senses. The thing is, it also smells like breakfast in India, like my grandmother's old house. Chai simmering gently over wood-burning stoves, rotis licked by the flame. It looks like India, too. Sunlight filtering through the smoke in the softest, warmest orange, the polluted haze of our shared smog, a pinkish glow I now know mostly through memory, rose-colored nostalgia, a sunrise that lasts the whole day. Even now, as climate chaos crispens the landscape I call home, I can't help but soften at the smell of things coming undone. Forgive me for loving a burning world. You see, I have no other world, and I have no other love.
1: That was Priya Sabharwal, a writer, environmentalist, and interdisciplinary artist currently living in Missoula, reading an excerpt from their untitled poem about wildfire. Grounding producer Lauren Korn sat down with Priya to talk to them about it.
4: How does your body carry the anticipation of destruction, of this idea of a world we're losing?
3: Oh, that's a really good question. It makes me think about how I've often heard it be like our ancestors' trauma and what they've gone through is inherited in our bodies. And I think that's true. And I think also, like, along with trauma and grief, there is resilience and there is joy. There's more than just destruction there. Yeah. And so even though there is this inevitability, and I think, yeah, seeing the truth in that inevitability and expecting it sometimes helps soften that blow, but also knowing that that's not the only thing encoded in our bodies. There's also the ability to survive that inevitable destruction in so many different ways.
4: I'm wondering, Priya, how do the ways that you view the loss of the world, the loss of the natural world, influence the ways that you nurture your relationship to it?
3: Yeah, I think we are constantly being asked to sit with the end of the world and the apocalypse. And I do think there's only so many mornings that you can wake up at the end of the world and keep going. And after a while, we kind of need a new story. Yeah, I have this beef with ideas of the apocalypse. And yeah, the idea that, like, we're kind of

0: of hurtling towards the end. I think it's deeply uncreative. I don't know, the end of your world is not the end of the world. And I think a lot about how there will always be like saplings and seedlings and tadpoles and children. And we kind of owe it to them to keep investing in that world building.
1: You can hear the rest of Priya's poem in the Grounding podcast feed. Let's recap. Air pollution is very serious. And unfortunately, we don't have the greatest ways to measure some of the most harmful particles, those particles smaller than 2.5 microns. Some chemicals and matter can go directly to our brains when we breathe them in, and that can have devastating effects on our cognition and mental health. Be curious and mindful about the air quality in your area. Turn to resources like MontanaWildfireSmoke.org, and when air quality monitors indicate risk, take that risk seriously. Don't expect the air to play along with your soccer practice schedule or your running routine. Make air quality a part of your climate adaptation plan. Stay inside, find alternate ways to exercise and recreate that minimize your exposure, and wear a mask when the air quality is low. For our friends out east, contending with wildfire smoke was new and alarming. And while those of us in the West have become used to these seasonal realities, our complacency can't be our strategy or coping mechanism for weathering these events. Air pollution impacts more than just our respiratory system. It impacts our brains, which changes how we think and feel. Understanding and addressing how our physical selves and our emotional selves intersect is necessary to cope with growing climate anxiety. Lastly, you may find comfort in knowing that what you have to offer means something, even if it doesn't always feel that way. Whether you've made climate advocacy your livelihood, or you're simply a concerned citizen of the world. Grounding is produced by Jake Birch, Lauren Korn, and me, Sarah Aronson. Theme song by Brian Ramirez and artwork by April Whirl. Engineering by Chris Moyles, mixed by Jake Birch. Special thanks to Michael Marsalek, Noah Epps, Emma Booker, Claire Menahan, and Alice Sauter. Grounding is a production of Montana Public Radio. More information can be found online at mtpr.org.
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2: I'm Windsor Johnston with these headlines. Todd Blanche has narrowly won Senate confirmation to lead the Justice Department. In an all-night session, all Democrats voted against his nomination. They were joined by two Republicans. Blanche previously served as President Trump's personal attorney and acting attorney general. Water rationing is underway in Puerto Rico as a severe drought drains reservoirs across the island. More than 180,000 customers are facing 48-hour water shutoffs on a rotating schedule. Wildfires are now burning across Serbia following weeks of destructive fires in France and Spain. One blaze is threatening a nature reserve about 40 miles from Belgrade. I'm Windsor Johnston, NPR News in Washington.

0: of just being a citizen.
1: Ma insists that We the People is not political, and neither is he. Diversity, he says, speaks for itself.
2: So it's not like I don't have a political agenda. I'm actually for the good of people. And instead of protesting, I just like to join things together. And, you know, why shouldn't we be one community?
1: The next day, he put on sneakers and a polo shirt to play cello on the street as part of a local busking festival. For NPR News, I'm Karen Brown in Western Massachusetts.
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0: For the past 7 years, Jennifer Lopez and Mark Anthony have been one of Hollywood's hottest couples. But 6 weeks ago, they announced that they would be ending their marriage. Tonight, in a Nightline exclusive...
1: Ben Affleck, when he and J-Lo were married, they bought a huge mansion for $60
2: 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Jennifer Lopez is shutting down those Brett Goldstein romance rumors.
3: Is it hard to keep a family going in the public eye?
4: Yeah, it is. Being in the public eye doesn't exempt us from wanting to have things be private or not wanting to share certain things with the world. And I've admittedly made some mistakes being maybe too open about certain things because I've never felt like I had anything to hide. And so I've learned to be a little bit, have a few more boundaries.
3: You have had so much in life. So much experience, so much of it in the public eye. Your life, your music, your story, your life story has meant so much to people. I mean, tell us, what really counts in life?
4: For me, it has always been love. All the love and everything that you need for anything in your life is inside of you already. Any vision of your life that you have for yourself, if you have that dream, what you need is inside you.
3: Jennifer Lopez, thank you so much for being with us.
4: Thank you.

0: And this is Weekend Edition from NPR News. I'm Scott Simon.
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3: 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Today, it's Saturday, August 8th. I'm Lauren Korn, here with a brief look at what's happening tonight on our sister service, Montana PBS. At 5 p.m., it's Backroads of Montana. Tonight's episode is the next chapter. It's an encore of John Twigg's first episode as host. At 6 p.m., it's the Montana Summer Symphony from 2002. This will include selections from Philip Auberg. At 8 p.m., a Montana Film Classic screening of Rebel Without a Cause that stars James Dean and Natalie Wood. And at 10 p.m., it's Austin City Limits featuring Role Model and MJ Lenderman and The Wind. All of this is happening tonight on Montana PBS. On another note about Montana PBS, there will be a screening of a new PBS documentary, Johnny, about Johnny Jonkowski, a female bull rider, at the Roxy in Missoula on Wednesday the 12th at 7:30 p.m. You can go online to johnny-film.org or theroxytheater.org for more information. Okay, enjoy your Saturday, Montana, and stay out of the smoke if you're able. The Children's Corner with Vicki Cheney is coming up next.
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6: Good morning, everyone. 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

Well, good Saturday morning, friends, and welcome to our Children's Corner, our Saturday morning show that honors songs and stories for the young and the young at heart. This is Vicki, and I'm so glad that you could stop in for a bit this morning and we'll maybe find a little rest from the haze of heat and smoke that lays so heavily in our listening area. And I actually heard somebody say recently, I think I was standing in line at the grocery store, it's so hot outside, I saw a squirrel using an ice cube as a body pillow. They must have been kidding, though, right? It does feel, however, that this time of year, one's favorite outdoor activity may include going back inside. I don't know. I was watching my cats recently, okay, and thinking that maybe they have the right idea. I mean, maybe the very best way to get through summer heat is by sleeping. Well, okay, they get through every day by sleeping, winter or summer, but, you know, stay with me. In our house, our cats sleep anywhere, any table, chair, the top of the piano, the window ledge, in the middle, on the edge. They're outside, under the porch. They're on top of a resting lawnmower, in the shade, in the sun. I am telling you, if napping were an Olympic sport, I think my cats would be gold winners here. But it is true, you cannot look at a sleeping cat and feel tense. Oh, and speaking of cats, I just discovered this. Did you know that today is International Cat Day? And here is what it says on the calendar that I found. International Cat Day purrs into action every August 8th, inviting us to celebrate the unique charm and mystery of our feline companions. And we are encouraged to embrace the day by spoiling our cats, supporting local shelters, or simply admiring their playful antics. I don't know about you, but as I was reading that, I suddenly got this image in my head of a little circle of cats huddled around the computer late at night. One's holding the flashlight, another's paw is on the keyboard, adding this holiday into that calendar that I go to for celebrations. Yeah, I'm surprised they didn't add, P.S., we need more tuna. What do they say? Dogs have owners and cats have staff. Yeah, well, why not? Because today is International Cat Day, apparently. We might as well lean into this a bit. And don't worry, dogs, because I see that International Dog Day is coming up later this month. So I promise we'll celebrate then, okay? So for right now, just go lay down. Good dog. So coming up this half hour, I have gathered a couple of stories for us on this day of feline festivities, starting with A Cat with Seven Names, written by Tony Johnston, where a very friendly, rotund cat visits six very diverse people in a busy urban neighborhood, receiving snacks and love. The fun point of this book, it's actually told from the point of view of each of those neighbors. And after that, and talking about things to do when it's hot and you're inside, the story, The Summer Nick Taught His Cats to Read, by Curtis Manley. Aww. According to those feline friends, it's International Cat Day. And the story, A Cat with Seven Names, by Tony Johnston, is on the way.

0: Recorded Books presents The Cat with Seven Names by Tony Johnston, illustrated by Christine Davenier.
1: A cat came to my back door one day, gray, with white paws. Nobody visits me much. I put down the book I was reading, I'm a librarian, and I let him in. I figured he was a stray, so I fed him. Tuna. He purred like he was motorized, as if thanking me for the delightful fish. Then he wandered off to check out my house. That's librarian humor. After half an hour, I found my visitor, napping on a bookshelf. I told him, "Since you enjoy books, you can stay." Now he comes here often. We read together. The big feline is partial to books involving cats and fish. Books like Jenny and the Cat Club, The Old Man and the Sea, and a river runs through it. He is so big, I have dubbed him Stuart Little.
2: I went out for the paper once, in the cold of dawn. Left the door ajar. With my walker, I moved slow as molasses. So a cat slipped in, just like that. My family's grown and gone, so this small bit of company felt nice. Kind of filled up the house again. Cat moved softly through my place, like a trail of smoke, nimbly avoiding the walker, though he paused to sniff my boots. Course, unlike smoke, he spoke the whole time in cat talk. How good to hear a voice other than the blab of my own. Cat talked so earnest, I felt certain he must be starved, though his full figure told otherwise. In any case, his cries turned my heart to butter. So I gave him a nibble from last night's supper. "No offense," I whispered. "It's catfish." No offense taken. Regular as clockwork, my friend comes back. Name's Kitty Boy. I hope he likes that.
3: One afternoon, una tormenta, a storm came. It rained gatos y perros, especially gatos. I imagine that is why the big gray gato turned up at mi casa. He poured down from the cielo, the sky. I heard him before I saw him. Big singing voz even in a storm, like Placido Domingo, mi favorito. Since mi signora passed on, mi tesoro, my treasure, I am pretty alone, with only mi perro, my dog. This neighborhood, it is good, but here people are busy, busy. They move quick, quick, like griots, crickets, hopping here and everywhere. For friendships, they have little time. In spite of mi perro, I took this sopping gato in, towelled him off, and fed him part of a taco. That one, he gobbled it up. For certain, he is Mexicano. 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"You keep dry, amigo, to stay in good voz." And for him I fixed up the doghouse. It was only for looks, anyhow. On my bed, that is where mi perro sleeps. That Placido keeps in good voz, all right. He comes and sings Argas to mi diario, each day.
4: "Move it, you big lump. I'm on duty," I said. Cold day, warm engine. The cat was no dummy. The cat yawned, mouth wide like the MGM lion. He threaded through my legs, got fur on my uniform. I didn't mind. My hours are long, not much chance to chew the fat with anyone. When he saw my lunch, he gave it a green-eyed stare. A cat that size couldn't be hungry. Still, as an officer of the law, I tried to give everybody the benefit of the doubt. So I gave him a bite of my Big Mac. I called him Mooch after that. Sometimes when I'm on patrol, I see him, and I stop to converse. He flops himself in my path to be petted, and he bats those big green eyes and purrs like a Cadillac. I laugh, and I pet him. Once he hopped into my vehicle. "Gonna have to ticket you, Mooch," I said. But I didn't give him a ticket. I gave him some more burger instead.
5: I was resting on the sidewalk, struggling to sleep, when this cat drifted up real quiet-like and rubbed himself against my cheek. I nearly jumped out of my skin, thinking it was the enemy come to get me. I was spooked. But old Kitty, he remained calm. He didn't push me toward friendship, just sat. After I'd caught my breath, slow, slow, he curled up close. Then lightly he placed one paw on my knee, like he knew my buddies were gone, like he knew I needed somebody. I can't feed him anything. Can't feed my own self most of the time. Old Kitty, he seems to know that and doesn't beg. Once I was in a war, so now everything makes me jumpy. Good days, I can push horrors away some. Bad days, my mind recalls the terrible sounds. But on cat days, well, I smile. Truly. And I sleep. Old Kitty brings me comfort and silence. And a speck of peace. That's why I call him Dove.
6: Mom? Mom, there's a cat on the roof, I called. And poof, like magic, suddenly the cat was beside me, with a whole throat full of purrs. Isn't he beautiful, Mom? Mom said he was. Isn't he sweet, Mom? Mom said he was. He's hungry, Mom. Mom said he wasn't. She said the cat had overindulged. He was absolutely obese. Can I feed him, Mom? Mom said I couldn't. Mom and I were new to this place, and we didn't know anyone yet. I just knew we needed this cat. Please, I begged. Please, please, please, with pretty sugar on top. I made my eyes big, like the cat's. Mom said okay, but not to give him anything fancy. Here, Mouse, I said. Have some leftover ham. Now Mouse visits a lot. While he's eating, I tell him stories, mostly about other cats. Mouse seems to like the stories, but sometimes he falls asleep and snores.
0: Then one day,
7: look out, Stuart Little! Screech!
6: Faster, Mouse!
8: Mooch?
5: Dove, move!
8: I know, Placido.
2: Run, kitty boy.
7: What a fright!
6: Is he hurt?
4: Ma'am, are you all right?
9: I'm okay, officer, but that's my lost cat. Regis, you scared me half to death. Where have you been?
5: Oh, cat!
8: He's okay?
2: Golly, that was close.
4: You pull that again, cat. You'll be behind bars.
9: I'm so glad I finally found you.
2: I was in a war, too. Come for coffee tomorrow?
5: Thanks. Maybe.
1: Do you know Jenny and the Cat Club? You and your mom could read it with me. You come too, senor.
6: Great.
10: Gracias. I will bring Mexican foods to keep us strong for reading.
9: Don't worry. Regis loves company. He'll be back to visit. And to eat.
0: The End. You've been listening to The Cat with Seven Names by Tony Johnston, illustrated by Christine Devonier. Read by Lizanne Mitchell as the librarian, Henry Strozier as the old man, Pete Bradbury as the Mexican man, Graham Winton as the cop, Brian Hutchison as the homeless vet, Stina Nielsen as the young girl, and me, Carol Monda, as the cat owner. If you've enjoyed this recording, you'll find lots and lots of books for young readers at recordedbooks.com. And thanks for reading this book.

This summer, Nick taught his cats to read. Written by Curtis Manley and illustrated by Kate Berube. A Paul Wiseman book published by Simon & Schuster Books for young readers. Nick had two cats, Vern and Stevenson. They spent summers doing everything together. But when Nick sat down with the book, the cats had their own ideas. So Nick decided to teach them to read. He started with easy words. Ball, said Nick. B-A-L-L. But the cats just wanted to play. At lunchtime, Nick pointed at the word food. The cats ignored him. Wake up, said Nick after they fell asleep. This is no time for an N-A-P. His cats did not like that at all. So Nick made new flashcards, and Vern got interested. And you can see here he's cutting out his new flashcards in the shapes of fish and stars. But not Stevenson. Stevenson just said, burp, and crawled under the bed. Nick tried nursery rhymes next. When he read Three Little Kittens, Vern searched everywhere for mittens, but not Stevenson. Then Nick read his favorite books to Vern, who likes stories about cats and stories about fish. Vern loved fish. He followed along as Nick read, learning the sounds of the letters. Vern practiced on his own over and over, even after Nick went to bed. And soon he was reading news stories all by himself. The next morning, Nick tried once more. F-I-S-H. See? Fish. Vern loved that word, don't you? But Stevenson said, meow, and ran under the porch. And he hissed at Nick and Vern. Vern got his own library card and borrowed so many books that Nick could hardly carry them home. When they discovered a story they both liked, they acted out their favorite scenes. They dug up fish fossils in the flower bed, and they bounced across the surface of the moon. Oh, it was fun, but it would have been more fun with Stevenson. Then Vern discovered a treasure under the bed, a great stack of Stevenson's private drawings. Whoa, Nick whispered. Stevenson drew a story. We should write the words, said Nick. Vern helped. When they were done, they squeezed under the porch, gave Stevenson an eye patch, and read the tale of One-Eyed Stevenson and the Pirate Gold. Stevenson listened and followed along. He didn't run away or hiss, not even once. So Nick and Vern took him to the library to find more books. The next morning, when Nick woke up, Stevenson already had his whiskers in a book. When Vern and Nick needed help fighting pirates, Stevenson found a sword, too. Welcome aboard, matey, Nick yelled. Step lively. Nick and Vern rounded up two scurvy mutineers, and Stevenson held them at bay. Then Nick and Vern climbed the mast and looked out over Treasure Island. When Nick yelled, land ho! Stevenson was right there with him. You see them in the backyard, and little Nick's on top of the picnic table. And he looks like he has some stuffies or something tied to the umbrella he's holding on top of the table. We have Verna playing around in the pool. And, Stevenson's in the garden with the carrot and his eye patch looking very, very pirate-like. Now Nick and his cats hunt for dinosaurs in the lost world behind the garden. They race around the yard in 80 seconds. They journey to the center of the basement. Sometimes Vern and Stevenson curl up with their own books, and sometimes Nick reads to them while they close their eyes and purr. But Nick also likes it when someone reads to him. We see Nick snuggled up there with his dad, who's reading him a story. Maybe I should teach you how to speak, he said to his cats. Last page, we have a very grumpy-looking Stevenson taking in that information and just saying, meow.

0: From the Switch Energy Alliance, this is Earth Date. On another episode, we told you about urban heat islands. Buildings and asphalt absorb summer heat from sun and air, cars and trucks, power plants and air conditioning, and hold it, driving city temperatures far higher than surrounding areas, sometimes to devastating effect. Urban heat islands have killed thousands. But new studies of over 3,000 cities around the world show they've saved many more. That's because heat islands also hold heat in winter, as buildings, transportation, and industry leak heat into the environment. The result, just as in summer, is that cities can be 10 degrees Fahrenheit warmer. That means less energy required for heating homes and buildings. And it means many fewer deaths from hypothermia, heart attacks, and respiratory illness. The studies show that, in the global average, urban heat islands saved 4 times as many lives in the winter as were lost in the summer. In cold climates, it was 11 times as many. Tropical cities may not enjoy these benefits since their winters are not cold enough to kill. But overall, this suggests city planners should adapt regionally to urban heat islands. Warmer cities should try to mitigate heat effects, while colder cities may want to encourage them. Cities that experience both temperature extremes, and many do, may investigate changing roof colors and other flexible solutions that could reflect heat in summer and absorb it in winter. Changing like nature with the season. I'm Scott Tinker.
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Well, good Saturday morning, friends, and welcome back to our Children's Corner. We're tucked right here at MTPR, where we are playing songs and stories for the young and the young at heart, where today we are tipping our hats, swaggling our whiskers, you know, whatever, to the celebration of International Cat Day. Now, I don't know about you, but one of the first poems that I remember from my childhood was the one of literature's classic Odd Couple. Not the one where the dish ran away with the spoon, but the other one, The Owl and the Pussycat by Edward Lear, where the owl and the pussycat went to sea in a beautiful pea-green boat, and they took some honey and plenty of money wrapped up in a 5-pound note. There is something rather dreamy about that image of the owl and that love-struck kitty cat sliding across the cool waters of night, the moon on the water, you know, deciding to get married, those crazy kids. And then they go in search of a ring. And according to that Edward Lear poem, they sailed away for a year and a day. Now, I am wondering, for all those cat lovers and owners out there, how many of you have ever had your cat go on walkabout and disappear for a bit? Oh, it can be quite scary and anxiety-producing. And years ago, we owned a cat, and I really, really did try to make that cat an indoor cat. And you know what she did? She broke through every screen in our house just so she could go and explore. Oh, then we'd have to go out, we'd hunt for her, calling her by name, which was Bitsy, here Bitsy. And every screen in my house, including the screen doors to the porch, had these round cat-shaped holes where she just pushed out like some super cat. Oh, and have you also noticed that when your cat does return, they're like, oh, what? I was fine. Where's the tuna? So, coming up this half hour, I have a couple of stories dedicated to those roaming cats who disappear. And later, as the song suggests, the cat came back. Well, coming up first then, by one of my growing favorite authors, brand new from her, My Friend May by Julie Flett, where young Margot and her cat became friends when Margot was just 6. And they grew up together, sharing countless memories along the way. But one day, May is late coming home. Where is she? Is she under the porch? Maybe on the roof? Oh, dear. And then later, heading off to China for this one, the story Chin Yumin and the Ginger Cat. And after Chin Yumin's husband dies, the proud widow slowly sinks into a life of poverty until a ginger cat befriends her and fishes for her. But Chin Yumin's own pride causes her to lose her beloved cat. They will wander, but not all cats who wander are lost. At least not for our show today, starting with the story My Friend May by Julie Flett. That tale, no pun intended, is on the way.

My Friend May, written by Julie Flett. Published by Greystone Kids. Greystone Books, Vancouver, Berkeley, and London. I'd like to tell you a rather true story about a big black cat who started out gray. Her name was May. Margot and May became friends when Margot was six. They grew and grew together. May liked to be under things, chairs and stools and sofas and sometimes over. She liked inspecting insects and playing in the long grass behind the house. May was unsure of oranges, and she loved her friend Margot. May mostly liked to stick close to home, and if she did go out, she returned at the same time, dinner time. On this day, May was running late. Margot called for May, and she didn't come. She called and called and called, and May didn't come home. Everyone gathered together to look for May. Was she hiding under the porch? Did she find an especially interesting hopping insect? Or was she hiding in the little dugout behind the fence? Maybe up on the roof? Well, they looked everywhere. They called out, but she didn't call back. No meow. Where could she have gone? They were so worried. When she came inside after looking for May, Margot spent time with her auntie, Nistosis, who was moving to the city. They packed up the last of Nistosis's belongings, and as much as Margot tried, she couldn't keep her mind off May. She missed May and was going to miss Nistosis. The next day, May still had not come home. Margot wondered, was she alone? Was she hurt? Was she hungry? At a nearby city, a moving truck arrived at Nistosis' new home. The movers slowly unpacked the truck, and Nistosis started to put things away. But she was worried about her niece Margot and about May. When the movers finished, Nistosis made herself some soup before settling into her new home in the city for the night. She called Margot. Any news? No news. Nistosis sat down with her soup. She missed everyone back home, and she was tired. Margot, too. We see Margot here on the couch, curled up with her mama, looking very sad. Meow. Nistosis doesn't have a cat. She followed the calls into the bathroom, and in one of her boxes, there was May. Meow. Oh, Nistosis picked May up. May was so glad to see a familiar face and to be out of that box. The box that had bumped around in the dark. May didn't like that, and she didn't like the rumbling noises and unfamiliar smells. Nistosis rustled around in her kitchen boxes and found a small can of salmon to feed May. After May had eaten and had a drink, Nistosis wrapped her in a soft blanket and then put her into a cozy little crate, and they got straight into the car and drove back to Margot. May meowed a few times, but she knew she was on her way home. This time, the rustling was softer, the box warmer, and she rested while Nistosis drove. Margot was so relieved to have her friend back with her again, and so grateful to Nistosis for bringing May home. May mewed and mewed and then purred a long purr as she nestled into Margot's chest. Home again. Meow. May was a cat who decided that maybe the best place to get lost was in the long grass behind the house with her friend. Do you have a story to tell? Your turn. Dear reader, when I was working on this story, I was thinking about all the Menasek, or cats, we've known. Coconut, Cleo, May, Miso, Ripley, Tut, and so many others. If you're reading this story, you might think about cats that you know or have known and love. Over the last few years, we've had a lot of Menusak, who thought they lived with us.
mischievous ones who visited our balcony and then crept slowly through the window to find a cozy place for a nap, one of our cat friends walked in while I was writing this. She's the one who isn't too sure about oranges. This particular story is inspired by my niece's cat, May, and is based on real events. May got herself into a moving truck, I imagine to inspect it, and then into a box where she slept as the moving truck drove off to the city. I hope you get to tell each other your stories, or write them out to keep with you after reading our story. Signed, Julie.

Chin Yu Min and the Ginger Cat, written by Jennifer Armstrong, illustrated by Mary Grand Prix, published by Crown Publishers, New York. Many years ago, in a village near Kunming, there lived an official of the government named Secretary Chin. In his house by the lake were the finest lacquer bowls, letters scrolled of the sharpest paper, and many, many strings of cash. Secretary Chin was very prosperous. The wife of this man, Chin Yu Min, felt that this prosperity was only what she deserved. She was proud and haughty, and she made her servants perform impossible and meaningless tasks, such as collecting incense smoke in a bamboo cage or teaching carp to strut like roosters, just for the fun of displaying her power. She laughed at beggars and turned them away from her door. One day, Secretary Chin fell out of his small yellow pleasure boat and sank like a piece of carved jade to the bottom of the lake. That was the end of Secretary Chin, and it was also the end of his wife's idleness and luxury. "Good Chin Yu Min," said her neighbors, "please allow us to help you in this time of loss." "Aye," Chin Min scoffed, "I don't need help from such as you. Be off." She slammed the door in their faces and stomped away. For many months, Chin Yu Min scolded her servants and haggled suspiciously with the merchants. She was sure that everyone was out to cheat her, and she answered their pleasant words with bitter ones. Coin by square hold coin, her strings of cash flowed away like streams from a fish pond. Chin Yu Min knew she would soon be poor, but she would rather have eaten ashes than let anyone know this fact. "Aiyi," Chin Yu Min screamed at her servants, "you are all less than useless. Leave my house." When they had gone, she lived alone and tended her house with her own hands to save money. "Esteemed Chin Yu Min," said her neighbors, "allow us to help you." "Who asked for your help?" Chin Yu Min retorted, and she slammed the door in their faces and stomped away. Chin Yu Min lived alone for several more months, becoming poorer and poorer. At last, she was as poor as a mouse in a monastery. Not one chicken scratched in her yard. Her rice jar stood cracked and empty. The fine lacquer bowls were dulled by hard use, and the lettered scrolls of sheerest paper flapped like ragged ghosts from the walls. One morning when Chin Yu Min awoke, she knew that there was not a thing in the house to eat. She knew there was no cash with which to buy rice. "I will fish," Chin Yu Min announced to her empty house and the tattered scrolls. With this decision firmly made, Chin Yu Min took a string and a hairpin for a hook and went to the lake. She stood straight and aloof, arms out, eyes forward, line dangling, and waited. Oh, for only a little while, before scowling with impatience, "There are no fish in this lake," she complained. But below the surface of the water, many fish indeed shuttled back and forth like monkeys at play in the treetops. Chin Yu Min shook her fists at the fish and called them uncivil names. Then a melodious splash caught her ear. "Aiyi," Chin Yu Min whispered. On the next dock sat a fine ginger cat. He dropped his long, elegant tail in the water and flick. Out it came with a fish biting at the end. The cat regarded the fish with a solemn look, blinked, and then quickly ate every bit, scales, fins, and all. "Oh, peerless ginger cat," said Chin Yu Min, "catch a fish for me." The ginger cat blinked his eyes. "Certainly, auntie." He draped his long, elegant tail into the water and flick. Out it came with a fish on the end. Chin Yu Min picked it up and scoffed deeply. "Steamed with ginger and soy sauce, this will be delicious." Chin Yu Min hurried back to her house with the fish and put it on to cook. But as the aromatic steam curled up around her gray-haired head, Chin Yu Min began to worry. "I have a fish today, but what will I have tomorrow?" she asked herself.
She peeked out the window. The ginger cat was still sitting on the dock, meditating on a pair of mandarin ducks who swam in graceful harmony through the reeds. Qin Yu Min had an idea. "Oh, gracious ginger cat," the greedy woman said, joining him on the dock. "My house is large, my bed is soft. Why not come and live with me? There you will be safe from dogs, cool in the summer, and warm in the winter. All I ask is that you continue to catch fish." "I thank you, venerable auntie," said the cat. "I accept your offer. You are truly generous." Qin Yu Min smiled a thin smile and hurried back to her house. From that day, Qin Yu Min's prosperity returned. Surely her neighbors agreed that she had found a charm to make fish jump from the lake into her basket, for every day she arrived at the market with a load of glittering, glistening fish. Her neighbors looked on as Qin Yu Min hung new scrolls with the characters of wise decision and good management on her door, and admired the new lacquer bowls that she bought from the merchants. Qin Yu Min was prosperous indeed. Every day in the afternoon, the ginger cat on the dock draped his long, elegant tail in the water, and flick! He pulled out fish after

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1: In the house, watching the coals with the ginger cat at her side. From time to time, the sound of his purring broke the stillness, and Chin Yumin was content as she watched the embers glow at her feet. "Auntie," said the ginger cat one day, "what would you do if I went away?" "Ai," gasped Chin Yumin. She hastily stroked his back. "Don't do that to an old woman." Chin Yumin wrung her hands. She could not bear another plunge into solitude. "I will stay, Auntie," replied the ginger cat. One day, a beggar came to the door. "Please, virtuous lady," he said, "have you an old basket in which I may carry my meager belongings?" "Pah," said Chin Yumin, "filthy beggar. There, take that ragged thing. It's of no use to me." So saying, she pointed at a torn and tattered basket that lay discarded in the sun. "Blessings upon you," the beggar said. He hoisted the basket above his head and limped off to town. Chin Yumin cast a thoughtful glance out at the lake. It was time for the ginger cat to start fishing for the day. "Honorable ginger cat," she called out, "where are you?" The answer was wind soughing through the trees. "Delightful ginger cat," she called again, "where are you?" The answer was wavelets lapping the pebbled shore. The ginger cat was nowhere. "He has left me," Chin Yumin cried out. She stood stricken in the doorway, staring at her fine scrolls. Wise decision and good management mocked her as they rustled in the breeze. "No more fish," Chin Yumin despaired. The scrolls rustled again. "No more prosperity." The scrolls shivered. "No more sitting by the fire." The scrolls flapped forlornly. "No more purring." The scrolls fell from their hooks. "No fine ginger cat to sit beside me." Chin Yumin tore at her hair. Wise decision and good management lay in shreds at her feet. In despair, Chin Yumin took up a brush and wrote the characters for bottomless sorrow on her door. "Have you seen my ginger cat?" Chin Yumin asked the neighbors. "Help me find my ginger cat." Her neighbors frowned. "When we offered you help, Chin Yumin, you scorned us." "I beseech you," Chin Yumin said. "Most humbly, I ask, have you seen my ginger cat?" "We have not," her neighbor said, taking pity on her bottomless sorrow. "But we have seen a beggar with an old basket pass this way. Perhaps he knows something." Chin Yumin stood as still as a plum tree, rooted to the ground. As sure as the sun rose and set, she knew that the ginger cat had been sleeping in the basket. She had given him away. Oh, where has the beggar gone?" Chin Yumin asked her neighbors. "To the market," they replied. Chin Yumin ran as fast as her skinny old legs would carry her to the market. There, to her amazement, she found many, many beggars, each with a tattered basket. To her, all beggars looked alike, because she had always been too proud to see their faces. Now she did not know which one had her basket. "I beg you," she said to the first, "venerable old monk, allow me to buy your basket." The beggar bowed once and pulled on his thin gray beard. "For 10 cash, madame." Chin Yumin gritted her teeth, but her ginger cat was worth more than that in fish. She paid the beggar and snatched the basket, empty. "I beg you," she said to the next, "spiritual old monk, allow me to buy your basket." The beggar bowed once and tugged his short, stubby beard. "For 10 cash, madame." Chin Yumin gritted her teeth, but her ginger cat was worth more than that in fish. She paid the beggar and snatched the basket. Empty. "I beg you," she said to the third, "self-denying old monk, allow me to buy your basket." Before each beggar, she humbled herself and paid for the baskets. Her strings of cash were vanishing like water into sand. The longer she searched for the cat, the more desolate she became. "For 10 cash. "For 10 cash," said another beggar. Chin Yumin pulled at her hair, but all the fish in the Middle Kingdom were not equal to her ginger cat.

0: he was worth far, far more in companionship and warmth. 10 cash, said the next. 10 cash, said another. At last, she had not one single coin left, and Qin Yumin was as poor as the beggars. Even poorer, for each of them had 10 cash, and she had none. But more bitter than the loss of cash was the loss of her cat. Let him not catch another fish, she cried to heaven, but still let my friend come back to live with me. In tears, Qin Yumin turned away from the market and trod wearily back to the lake. But before she reached her home, she saw another beggar ahead on the road. This beggar, too, had an old basket. Most scholarly old monk, cried the proud Qin Yumin, pity an old woman as poor as you. I beg you, give me your basket. Qin Yumin knelt in the road and kowtowed with her forehead to the dust. Her heart cried out for the ginger cat. Certainly, madame, the beggar said. If I can take away your bottomless sorrow in this way, I will give you my basket. So saying, he placed the basket on the ground beside her and hobbled away. Fear shook Qin Min's hands as she opened the basket. Her breath quaked in her throat. Inside, curled in sleep, was the ginger cat. Oh, generous friend, Qin Yumin cried, I have found you again. Good afternoon, auntie, said the ginger cat, stretching her legs. Isn't it time to fish? For her answer, Qin Yumin hugged the cat to her heart. Today, I fish for you, she said. With a cat perched on her shoulder, Qin Yumin walked back to her home. At the doors of her neighbors, she stopped and bowed. Please honor me by taking a meal at my house, she said. My table is poor, but your presence will make it seem rich to me. Her neighbors returned her bows and accepted with thanks. And from that time, the scrolls on Qin Yumin's door read, Contented Joy.
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0: Well, good Saturday morning, friends, and welcome back to our Children's Corner, tucked right here at Montana Public Radio, playing songs and stories for the young and the young at heart. We're taking time today to celebrate what appears to be International Cat Day. Now, between you and me, I've always been a cat lover. I've always had cats. Oh, dog owners, don't worry. I have a couple of dogs now, too, whom I adore. But I grew up with cats, and, you know, I have many stories about all of the cats that have filled my life. But what is interesting to me as you look through some of the literature and the music and even the art surrounding cats, well, how many others share this same love of cats? And a few of them were famous artists. Now, just to name a few, American artist Andy Warhol lived with several dozen cats, a colony of 25, actually, which is concerning, but he and his mother lived in an apartment in New York while he worked on hand-colored lithographs in honor of all those cats. Also, Leonardo da Vinci apparently deeply loved felines, famously calling the domestic cat a masterpiece of nature. Oh, I don't know about you, but if Leonardo da Vinci, one of the great masters of art, calls you a masterpiece of nature, that's a big deal. And he went on to fill his sketchbooks with dozens and dozens of studies of cats and lions and their agile movements. Then there's the artist Pablo Picasso. Now, Pablo Picasso, arguably one of the most influential artists of the 20th century, was known to have loved cats. And he was photographed with kittens or cats throughout his life, his favorite one being a cat named Minot. And he also gave tribute to their importance as cultural and social icons in his many paintings. Check out, if you have the time later today, one of his early works in his blue period, which means he painted with a lot of blue, a painting called Woman and Cat, which is a perfect lead-in to our next story this half hour about Picasso and his beloved cat. It's called Picasso and Minot, and it's written by M.I. Maltby. And when a young Pablo Picasso is distraught over the death of a friend, he spends his days creating sad blue paintings that no one will buy. And soon the starving artist is forced to put his cat Minot out on the streets. But by chance, Minot meets a troupe of circus performers who just might have the cure for Pablo's blues, literally and figuratively. Picasso and Minot, written by M.I. Maltby. That story is coming up next.
1: Well, little lady, let me elucidate here.

0: Picasso and Minot, written by P.I. Maltby and illustrated by Pau Estrada. Published by Charles Bridge Press. Although Minot was a cat and not supposed to know very much about art, he knew what he liked. And he didn't like his friend's sad blue paintings. Night after night, Pablo Picasso gathered his brushes, paints, and canvases and painted the same thing over and over. Pictures of sad blue people living in a cold blue world. "So, Minot, what do you think of my latest masterpiece?" Pablo asked. Minot was too polite to let his friend know what he really thought. So he meowed. Pablo smiled and scratched Minot behind the ears. "The opinion of a true diplomat," he said. Even though Pablo was poor, he shared whatever food he had with Minot. For Minot, living with Pablo was much better than being on the streets and looking for food and barrels of trash. That had been his life before Pablo had scooped him up and brought him home. Sometimes, after breakfast, Minot and Pablo wandered through the streets of Paris. Pablo drew pictures of people he saw to put in his blue paintings while Minot looked for mice to chase. Once, on their way back home, they saw an old man begging. "Please, sir," the old man said to Pablo, "could you give me a little money so I might get something to eat?" Pablo pulled a coin out of his pocket and gave it to the old man. "I'm sorry, but this is all I have," he said. When they returned home, Pablo went back to painting his latest blue picture, while Minot watched. "See what a hard, cruel world it is, Minot," he said. "Is it any wonder I paint sad blue pictures?" From listening to his friend, Minot learned that Pablo was also sad because a good friend of his had died, and Pablo just could not sell his blue paintings. So life seemed very sad indeed. Even though he was sad sometimes, Pablo invited his friends over to look at his paintings. They were artists, too, and always had a lot to say about the blue pictures. "You should paint something that sells, something happy," one said. "People don't understand why your paintings are so sad," another friend said. "That's why you can't sell them. People are often afraid of what they can't understand." Pablo got angry whenever anyone told him what he should paint. "I go where the art takes me," he shouted. "Everyone wants to understand my art. Why not try to understand the song of a bird?" Many days and nights passed. Pablo kept painting his blue pictures, and Minot sat by his side, watching. Then, early one morning, Pablo picked up Minot and put him outside. "I am sorry, Minot," he said. "I can no longer feed us both, so you will have to find your own meals from now on." Before Minot could run back inside the studio, Pablo shut the door. There was nothing for him to do but search the streets for something to eat. Minot searched trash barrels and boxes up in the streets, but he could only find a few crusts of stale bread. It was a cold, cruel world, especially if one was hungry. The smell of food led Minot to a restaurant. He slipped inside, but the minute Minot entered, chefs and waiters ran toward him from all sides. "Scat, scat! No cats allowed in here!" they shouted. Outside once more, Minot kept walking. Soon he found himself in a part of Montmartre that was new to him. People were dressed in brightly colored clothes, and they didn't just walk or run. They jumped. They twirled. They spun in the air. One juggled several colorful balls and caught them all at once. These people were as nimble as cats, as graceful as butterflies, and Minot was so amazed by them that he almost forgot how hungry he was. "Oh, look, a cat!" one of the children cried out. "Poor cat," a young girl said. "Look how hungry he is." She gave him a plate of bread and stew. Minot gulped it down in an instant. "Maybe he would like something else to eat," the girl said. She went to the caravan and came back with a sausage. "Here, cat," the girl said. "You need this more than we do." Minot took the sausage in his mouth. He was ready to eat it, But then he remembered Pablo, who had taken such good care of him. Instead of eating the sausage, Minot held it in his mouth and ran towards Pablo's studio. "Our little friend must be feeding a family," Minot's new friend said, as they watched him disappear. Soon Minot was at Pablo's studio. He scratched and scratched at the door. He dropped the sausage and mewed. He mewed. He yowled. At last the door opened. Pablo was amazed to see Minot, and even more amazed when the cat rolled the big sausage toward his feet. A few minutes later, after the sausage had been washed and cooked, Minot and Pablo had meat for their supper. "You are my one true friend," Pablo said as he scratched Minot behind the ears. "I won't forget this." The next day, Minot returned to the place where he had been fed and made welcome. His new friends were happy to see him. Once again, they fed him and made a fuss over him. "Maybe he can join us," one boy said. "Imagine having a cat in our act." Once again, Minot was given a sausage. And once again, he took it back home. Pablo was always happy when Minot brought back their nightly dinner and wondered where his friend had found such treats. Then one day, Pablo sold some of his drawings. "It isn't much, Minot," he said sadly, "but at least we can get something else to eat." Pablo opened the door. "Come along, Minot," he said. "You must help me choose what we'll have for dinner tonight." But once they were outside, Pablo changed his mind. "Let's go to the art store first," he said. "I'm running out of blue paint." Blue paint? Ah, that meant that Pablo was going to paint more blue pictures no one would ever buy. Minot had to stop his friend. He turned and ran in the opposite direction. "Minot, wait! Where are you going?" Pablo cried out. Minot stopped and turned around. Pablo ran to catch up. "Where are you going?" he asked. "This is not the way to the art store." Minot turned and continued to run down the street. He knew that he just had to bring the joy of his new friends to Pablo. At last they arrived, where colorfully dressed people juggled balls and plates, where they leapt and twirled in the air, graceful as butterflies, as nimble as cats. "Look, our cat has returned," the young girl cried out, "and he's brought someone with him." Immediately, Minot and Pablo were surrounded by the performers. "Welcome," they told Pablo. "You're just in time for dinner," said the young girl as she winked at Minot. Minot and Pablo shared a meal of bread and stew with their new friends. A guitar was pulled out, and Pablo played it and sang songs. For a time, he seemed truly happy. He smiled and even laughed. "I'd like to paint a picture of you," Pablo said to his new friends, "in return for sharing your supper with a poor artist." The next day, Pablo bought big tubes of red and white paint. "I need them to paint pictures of our new friends," he explained to Minot. These new paintings were quite different from the blue paintings. They were gentle, peaceful paintings that made Minot feel calm and peaceful as well. Over the next few weeks, Minot and Pablo visited their new friends many times and even watched them perform at the circus. "The world is not as sad a place as you might think," they told Pablo. "You're a gifted artist. You can turn your world into whatever you want it to be." A few days later, Pablo wrapped up a couple of the pink paintings in brown paper. "You must stay here for a while," he told Minot. "I want to show these to someone." Minot curled up on the windowsill to nap. He awoke when he heard a key in the door and the sound of voices. Pablo had brought someone back with him, a much older man, well-dressed, well-fed, and not at all unhappy about life. "So," the old man said, "show me more of your new paintings." Pablo pulled out pink paintings, one after another. The old man seemed to like them. "Yes, yes," he said. "I'll buy these. I'll buy all of them. I'll even buy some of those blue paintings you keep trying to sell me. Who knows? If I hang them in my gallery next to your pink paintings, someone might buy them." The old man made several trips to carry away all the paintings. And before he left, he gave Pablo several golden coins. Like the return of the sun after a long, cold winter, the coins brought a big smile to Pablo's face. Now we can eat like kings, he said to Minot, and I will paint more pictures and sell them. Let's gather our friends for a celebratory feast. A few days later, Minot and Pablo moved out of their one room into a much larger and sunnier apartment. Minot felt the warmth and knew he was finally home. Now many people came to visit and even asked Pablo for his opinions about art. Life seemed perfect, but after a while, Pablo stopped painting pictures of his kind friends, and instead, he started painting pictures unlike anything Minot or anyone else had ever seen. Minot was a cat and not supposed to know very much about art, but he knew what he liked. And whenever Pablo asked for his opinion of these paintings, Minot just meowed. And Pablo smiled. The opinion of a true diplomat, he said, as he scratched Minot behind the ears.
1: Pete the cat was walking down the street. Oh, it was a beautiful day. The sun was shining. The children were playing. He was feeling good. He was wearing his brand new white shoes. Oh, he loved those white shoes. He loved them so much, he walked down the street singing this song.

0: 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He stepped in a large pile of strawberries. What color did it turn his shoes?
1: Red!
0: Did he cry?
1: Goodness, no!
0: He just started singing this song.

0: 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He stepped in an enormous pile of blueberries. Well, what color did it turn his shoes?
1: Blue!
0: Did he cry?
1: Goodness, no!
0: He just kept right on walking and singing.

0: 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What color did it turn his shoes?
1: Brown.
0: Did he cry?
1: Goodness, no.
0: He just kept on stepping and singing.

0: 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And all the brown and all the blue and all the red was washed away. What color were his shoes again?
1: White.
0: But now they're wet. Did he cry?
1: Goodness, no.
0: He just kept right on walking and singing.

0: 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I could be every color you like.
1: All right there, everyone. That wraps up our time here on the Children's Corner with the story Picasso et Minot, written by M.I. Maltby. This is Vicki, and I have so enjoyed our time together this morning. Thank you so much for stopping by, and you have a standing invitation to join me again next week. Same time, same book nook. But if you lose your way along the week and you find yourself needing a little break, why not come join me on the Pea Green Boat? It's an oasis created just for you, Monday through Friday from 4 to 5. There is room for everyone. You can bring a friend. And as I step out the door into our weekend, I think I'd like to leave you with this thought by Greek philosopher Aesop, who once wrote, "No act of kindness, no matter how small, is ever wasted." Have a wonderful weekend, friends. Until we talk again, take care.

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1: If you're like us, you enjoy learning new words. 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
3: Your new word for the day is bioscatter.
1: No, bioscatter is not a gathering of confused biologists.
3: And no, it's not what happens when you turn on the lights in a cockroach-infested apartment.
1: It's a phenomenon that's been documented for well over a century, but is becoming more important with our changing climate.
3: To understand bioscatter, we first need to understand the structure of a hurricane. In the middle of these powerful storms is the eye. Unlike the strong winds and heavy precipitation found throughout the rest of the cyclone, there's little to no rain and calm winds within the storm's eye.
1: So within the chaos of a hurricane, you can find surprising tranquility in the center of the storm.
3: As it turns out, wind and rain are not the only things hurricanes bring to the landmasses that are in their path. Incredibly, they carry bioscatter, insects, birds, and other animals that get caught in these storms and are turbulently transported to distant locations, surviving the gale and the calm of the storm's eye.
1: Research has shown that the stronger the storm and the more well-defined the storm's eye, the more bioscatter it carries with it.
3: And while this is a natural occurrence, transporting any insect to a region where they are not native can have ecological consequences.
1: With climate change increasing the frequency and strength of the hurricanes we experience, the chances of a windblown insect species relocating and becoming invasive is a real and growing possibility.
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5: Good morning, Montana. Lauren Korn here again. You're about to hear an episode of The Right Question I recorded back in 2023 with Justin Engel and Nick Mott, authors of This Is Wildfire. I wanted you to be aware that this is an older episode that mentions past fires, including fires in Alberta, Washington, Maui, Nevada, California. 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Okay, now that you know that, enjoy this episode. 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
6: You know, we're seeing the limits of what we can control. 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But of course, this doesn't end with wildfire. It's all about our relationship with the broader natural world. Like, we've thought that we are the masters here, and we're not. Like, I think wildfire is one reminder that we're part of the natural world. We're not in charge of it.
5: 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I'm Lauren Korn, speaking with Nick Mott and Justin Engel, the authors of This Is Wildfire, How to Protect Yourself, Your Home, and Your Community in the Age of Heat. Not only are we in the middle of peak fire season here in Montana, but wildfires are raging north of us in Canada, to the west of us in Washington, and all over the country. This Is Wildfire offers a little something for everyone. It reflects on the history of humanity's connection to fire. It analyzes how our society arrived at this moment in history, and it recounts stories of those fighting fire and trying to change our relationship to it. It also presents practical advice, choosing your insurance and making your home resilient to burns, packing an emergency go bag, rebuilding after a fire, and so much more. Nick Mott is a journalist and podcast producer. His podcast work has received a Peabody and 2 National Edward R. Murrow Awards. His print and audio reporting has been published in The Atlantic, NPR, High Country News, and The Washington Post, among many other outlets. Justin Engel is a professor and the Poe Family Distinguished Faculty Fellow at the University of Montana College of Business. His work has been published in the Journal of Marketing, Journal of Consumer Research, and The Washington Post. Nick and Justin together are two of the hosts of the podcast Fireline. Justin, Nick, welcome to The Right Question.
6: Thank you so much for having us.
7: Yeah, thanks, Lauren.
5: Justin, I so appreciate how you begin your podcast with you asking your guests where they grew up and what their parents did. And I wanted to start our conversation in a similar way, but I wanted to give that question a bit of a fire-related spin for our conversation. I grew up in Montana, so I feel like wildfires are an intrinsic part of being braided into the landscape in the way that they are here, and that's kind of part of my identity as a Montanan. I'm wondering where you two grew up and what your experiences were with wildfires. Were they, as they were for me, just, you know, a natural part of growing up, of living in a Western state, or were they something a little bit more foreign to you?
7: Yeah, I had no connection to fire growing up, other than I grew up in New Hampshire, and, you know, my grandfather lived on a large piece of land, and we would tend to the forest, pick up brush and create brush piles and slash piles and so forth. And, you know, we would light those when it was responsible to light them, often when it was either drizzling or there was snow on the ground. So I had some familiarity with managing the landscape and using fire to do that. But wildfire was never a thing in my life. I did have one father of a friend who worked for the Forest Service in New England, and he would ship out probably to this part of the country to fight fires, usually in August, and make a bunch of hazard pay and be pretty excited about it when he got back to town. But yeah, that was my only connection as a child. So it wasn't until really moving out west that I started to get exposure to it.
5: Yeah. What about you, Nick?
8: Yeah, I grew up in the suburbs of Kansas City, where at the time there was certainly no wildfire. I learned later in life that much of Kansas and Missouri and, you know, so much of the country is fire prone and was shaped by wildfire historically, but I had no idea at the time growing up. After college, I moved west. I took an AmeriCorps job with the Nevada Conservation Corps. And the very first thing we did for the first 3 months of it was actually simulating the effects of wildfire. It was cutting down pinyons and junipers, sort of, you know, pine trees and growing in the high desert that were displacing sage grouse habitat for, among these, you know, big hillsides that would ordinarily make great habitat. But because fire had been suppressed, they were getting overtaken by trees, that would have normally been naturally burnt out. So our job was to simulate wildfire. And while we were doing that, we actually witnessed, you know, actual wildfire out in the distance. And it was the first time that I really began giving wildfire thought, because it was part of day-to-day life then.
5: Yeah. So then how did you two come together under kind of the auspice of studying fire? You both produced, Justin, you hosted a podcast, Fireline, that debuted in, what, 2021? Mm-hmm. And for listeners who don't know, it won an Edward R. Murrow Award. It was a wonderful, really ambitious series. I'm wondering then what the impetus for that podcast was. What brought you two together? And Justin, I'll go back to you.
7: Yeah. So upon moving here in 2012, you know, that was a particularly intense smoke year. And I had 2 young children. My wife at the time was super concerned about the fire exposure, as was I. And she took the kids back to Seattle, where we had moved from, for a number of weeks during that intense smoke time. And as I was getting to know people in the community, it just seemed like so many people were doing important work in fire. Colleagues on campus at the College of Forestry and Conservation, smoke jumpers, hotshots, seasonal firefighters, fire scientists at the National Fire Lab. So many people kind of working at the tip of the spear. This is a real epicenter in Missoula, Montana for fire. And I started wanting to understand, like, okay, what is this phenomenon happening around us that I now had to live with? But also, what is the work that all these people are doing? It seems really important and really high level. And as you know, I do a weekly interview show a new angle, and I wanted to interview somebody in that space. And it, and as I set out to do that, it became clear that interviewing any one person would be wholly inadequate to the topic. And the idea of, okay, you know, maybe I could do a series of interviews. And it just became immediately clear to me that I needed help to tell a story about this. And if I was confused as a consumer of media about wildfire, I thought that probably others were too. And needing help from a journalist to do it, because I'm not trained as a journalist and that form of inquiry. So teamed up with Nick, and we also teamed up with a student at the time, Victor Yvaez, a wonderful young journalist who brought a lot of life and important shape to this project as well. So the three of us sort of came together under the notion of a general explainer for fire. And then, you know, Nick brought his background with fire, but also with doing incredibly reported environmental journalism for years. So Nick can probably pick up the story from there.
8: Yeah, you know, at the time I had, you know, my curiosity with fire had been piqued by doing that sort of conservation work out west. At the same time, I was, you know, felling trees for sage grouse habitat. I was also doing fuels reduction work. And then I, you know, didn't do that work anymore and became a journalist after a long and circuitous route, which is his own story. But that fascination with fire stuck with me. And I was living in the West, having other encounters with fire and reporting in the West. And, you know, as I moved to Montana, started reporting for MTPR, I was doing a good bit of fire coverage. So, and a lot of that fire coverage was stuff just like, there's a fire burning. This is what you need to know. This is, you know, it's portrayed fire as very scary, which it is and can be. And that's important to convey when fire happens. But at the same time, I felt like the coverage of fire that was out there that you hear just isn't enough. And so I was doing the news. At the same time, I was doing podcasts, and that was sort of long form audio journalism was and is my real passion. So podcasts like, you know, I produced Richest Hill and the podcast Threshold and a bunch of other stuff, you know, based here in Montana. And so I got word that Justin was interested in making a podcast about wildfire and, was just asked if I wanted to help. And I was like, yes, this is what we need. And, that partnership developed from there.
9: Okay, so I'm going to pivot to the book, to the text inside it now. Now that we've kind of gone through process and the trajectory of you know, Fireline to, or even growing up to this book, you write in the book, one could easily trace the relationship of humans and fire as one of ongoing pursuit of control. And control, at least in my education and knowledge, has been for so long the human relationship to the non-human world, right? And so putting fire into that context, holding control up against what might be considered its opposite, coexistence, was really, really helpful to me. Justin, will you talk about the ways that this book addresses control and coexistence? There are many different ways, so you could both probably take that question, but Justin, will you begin?
7: Sure. The kind of moment of inspiration on that part of the story came, I mean, that part derived from the podcast project where we interviewed this wonderful anthropologist, Richard Wrangham, who was at Harvard for most of his career. He was the first to put forth a theory that humans became modern humans the moment we started to control fire. And that set in motion a whole chain of events evolutionarily. We were able to cook our food. Our brains got bigger. We started to become the human species we are now. But central to that is that notion that, oh, yeah, we can control, or we think we can control fire. And we started building our lives around fire so much. Our system of producing energy, our system of moving one thing to another, of building or, you know, generating the electricity we need to have this conversation and broadcast this show all over the country or whatever. So our relationship to burning is deeply ingrained in kind of the operating system of our society. Yet as much as we have tried, you know, have told ourselves that we can control this thing and harness it and bend it to our will, climate change is a big result of all that burning, right? So do we control the climate in a way that we made it a lot worse than it was before? That's sort of a thought exercise we could go down the road of another time. But yeah, this notion that we can control fire is largely responsible for where we are now with wildfire. And ironically, we're experiencing all these increasingly large wildfires that are beyond what humans can control. but we sort of controlled in many ways the conditions that made these sorts of fires possible. So the notion of control is pretty complex in this story.
8: Yeah, what I'd add to that is that, you know, for a long time, it seemed like we were doing pretty good at controlling the natural world, which isn't necessary, which looking back is a terrible thing. And it applies to so much more than fire. But when we look at fire and we look at the way fires have been burning, especially over the last 10, 15 years, we see that idea that we can control is out the window. We see fires burning hundreds of thousands or even millions of acres that just are incapable of being contained in the way that we would try to suppress them before. We've seen that our mission of suppression just doesn't work. We've seen the limits of what we can do. And, you know, I think these last few weeks have been a great example too, looking at the tragedy in Maui and, you know, also the Canadian wildfires. You know, we're seeing the limits of what we can control. And I think wildfire really exemplifies that. But of course, this doesn't end with wildfire. It's like you said, Lauren, it's all about our relationship with the broader natural world. Like, we've thought that we are the masters here, and we're not. Like, I think wildfire is one reminder that we're part of the natural world. We're not in charge of it.
9: Nick, you said the word limits, and what sprang to mind while I was reading This Is Wildfire was the idea of thresholds. And I've been asking this question of a couple of authors who have appeared on The Right Question recently. I'm wondering how the book then approaches the idea of thresholds. If fire is about control, what does fire have to say about thresholds and boundaries and crossing over them or through them and where we are right now in this present moment?
8: I think fire has a few things to say about that. But first, I think thresholds and boundaries are really complicated, because you could look at our modern fire situation and say, we've entered an era where we're just screwed, right? We could look at this and say, you know, look at Maui, look at the Yukon, look at, you know, Paradise, California, look at Marshall Fire in Colorado. Like, this is so beyond, like, we've messed things up and we can't get ourselves out of it. We could think that we've encountered that, we've crossed that threshold, but I don't think we have. You know, fundamentally, this book is one of optimism. We hope that readers will leave with a sense of optimism and agency, that there are things you can do on the individual and the community level, and also on the policy level, to make things different. So I do think that there are certain thresholds we've crossed when it comes to climate, when it comes to burning, that things are a lot different than they used to be. But I think ultimately there are things we can do to live differently with wildfire. There are things we can do to recognize our role with the natural world. And, you know, in all of that, that's where things get murky and interesting and nuanced, because, like, it's not like you can say we need to coexist with fire and let's just let everything burn, because we can't do that either. Like, it's really complicated, the things that we need to do, but we can do them.
7: Yeah. A couple other thoughts on threshold there, Lauren. One is that, you know, some of the definitions are operating assumptions that we've had built into our society for a long period of time are just not true anymore. Fire seasons are 80 days longer now than they were 30 years ago. And in many parts of the country, they're fire years. So the Marshall Fire that Nick mentioned a moment ago, that occurred over New Year's between 2021 and 2022, that's a period of time where people don't think of experiencing fire. Places where we are seeing fire, like, many people sort of thought of fire in Hawaii as, ooh, this is the weird thing. That's unusual. Although that part of the country has a history with fire, but we're experiencing things that are outside of our, you know, what we've considered in our minds to be the norms. And it's kind of in line with another concept of threshold, or related concept, that Montana State University professor Kathleen Whitlock brought to our attention. She mentioned in one of her interviews that the system is kind of in disequilibrium right now. And that is part of why we're seeing stranger things, or what appear to us to be strange things, happening with wildfire and other climate and weather events. So there's some, you know, imbalance in the system, and we're seeing sort of these what we consider to be unusual events as a result of that imbalance.
8: Yeah, what I would just quickly add to that, or maybe just frame it a slightly different way, is that, you know, for a while it seemed like if we saw a destructive fire season or a destructive fire, that might seem anomalous. And I think we've crossed a threshold where it no longer is.
7: Right.
8: You know, that is, of course, the term new normal is what gets thrown out all the time. But we see that not just in terms of fire. We see it in terms of flooding. We see it in terms of storms. We see it in terms of drought. We see it, you know, Flathead Lake being so low this year. Mm-hmm. We see it in all sorts of weather phenomena. And I think the threshold that we have crossed is that climate change isn't just this hypothetical thing lingering in the background that's deniable anymore. Like, we're seeing evidence of climate change in all of these natural phenomena.
9: You're listening to a conversation with Nick Mott and Justin Angle, authors of This Is Wildfire. I'm Lauren Korn. This is The Right Question. If you'd like to listen to this conversation again or share it with friends, it can be found online at mtpr.org, where you can also subscribe to our podcast and follow us on Facebook, Twitter, and Instagram. Nick, you mentioned that you too wanted this book to be optimistic, and it is marketed as a how-to, the subtitle, How to Protect Yourself, Your Home, and Your Community in the Age of Heat. So it is, as you've been saying, a bit of a field guide. And you write in the introduction, not all fires should be extinguished. You just said that, you know, we can't just burn everything either. But you also write, if fire destroys, it also heals. And there are other mentions of healing in This Is Wildfire. And I'm wondering if maybe now's the time we can kind of dive into the ways in which people are using fire to heal the land that we've destroyed, or if not destroyed, we've done great destruction to. Let's talk about those different ways, maybe even the different people who are using fire to bring the land back.
8: Yeah, I think that the first thing to understand is that fire is a natural part of the ecosystem, especially here in the West. And that relationship was cut off for more than a century. And because of that, you know, we've reached that state of disequilibrium with fire. And one of the really interesting threads that we follow in the book is this, you know, bringing fire back. And we can start to look at that from before the country was colonized. So for thousands of years, indigenous people had a relationship with wildfire where they utilized it for culture, for hunting, to revitalize the landscape. Because this low intensity fire could make hunting better. It could spur the growth of berries and other plants. It could just, and scientific studies show that indigenous people shaped the ecology of entire ecosystems long before the country was settled. Long before they were violently displaced by settlers, I should say. And that relationship was cut off as the country began a mission of fire suppression. At the same time, some people thought that fires should, like this low-intensity fire should continue. The government wasn't having it, forged studies. They deployed psychologists to figure out why people were clinging on to burning in some parts of the country. And really, that was snuffed out until starting back in roughly the 1960s, when people started to realize the possible benefits of prescribed burning or burning under very controlled, specific situations. And even though science was showing that this could be good for the landscape, good for wildlife, good for forest health, good for just about everything, it still wasn't catching on. And now we're starting to see momentum. If you track who's burning and where, what we find is that the Forest Service is not doing a great job of increasing their burning, even though they're saying, we want to do this, we want to do better, we want to burn more acres. The Bureau of Indian Affairs is doing a good job of burning. They're the only federal agency whose burning did go up. And if we look at this even smaller scale, if we look at specific tribal groups, like here in Montana, the Confederated Salish and Kootenai tribes have been instituting cultural burning in a really fascinating way. The late Tony and Kashola Sr. and his son, Tony and Kashola Jr., took us around a stand that they had burned on the Flathead Reservation for the podcast. And we also tell that story in the book. And it just felt, just a place feels, the,

0: MTPR is sponsored by the Loose Caboose, partnering with Craven's Coffee Roasters. The Loose Caboose Espresso Blend is built on direct, long-term relationships with coffee farmers who emphasize consistent high standards, including transparency and fair compensation. The Loose Caboose is only in Missoula.
1: People trained up to know how to do this, to make it more of a norm. And the sad thing is, like, 99.9 something of prescribed fires go according to plan. They go just fine. But when that 0.001% goes awry, like looking at New Mexico's Calf Canyon Hermit Peak fire last year, that just gives all prescribed fire a bad name. So when that happened, the Forest Service put a months-long pause on prescribed fire. There's all kinds of stuff that makes it much harder to get done now. And, of course, it also takes money. It takes money, resources, and environmental review to get it all done, which also adds a bunch of other barriers.
2: At the top of our conversation, Nick, you mentioned the fires in Hawaii right now. I feel like it's more than timely. We're recording this at the end of August. This is peak fire season for so many people around the world. I'm wondering how you consider this book, how it intersects with the realities of a place like Lahaina, the residents there, how this book can serve as a step forward, either for them or for us, you know, people outside of grieving communities.
3: It's a little tricky because, you know, a lot of the book, well, a lot of the back end of the book talks about individual things that individual homeowners can do to make their homes more resilient to wildfire. You know, the event, and that'll be a little consolation to folks in Lahaina that have experienced tremendous loss, loss of property, loss of life. And in a lot of instances, those types of, things like cleaning your gutters and removing debris from around your house might not have helped, right? Like in a case like a fire like Lahaina, we have to look at how the bigger picture of the infrastructure, right? How the town was constructed, the building materials that were used, the proximity of buildings to one another, evacuation routes. It's just a much bigger conversation, and some systemic redesigns and rethinking need to happen in more and more places where events like that are now more of a possibility. I think one of the big takeaways, of this book that applies to a situation like Lahaina is, like, we need to kind of rethink where we build and how we build in a much broader number of places. We've sort of thought of this, and when we started this project, we kind of largely thought of it as a problem of the Western U.S. and have quickly learned over the course of reporting Fireline, but also building out this book, that, wow, this change is happening as we're doing this project. Fires are getting bigger and then happening in more places at different times of the year in real time. Like, we're living through this. And so it's more important than ever, but it's also like, wow, what we sort of started this project as thinking of still as maybe out there in the future has been pulled into the present, certainly faster than I thought.
1: And what happened in Hawaii is a tragedy. And it shows that we can't wait until fire season to be thinking about fire. Like, we should be thinking about fire when it's not a threat and how we prepare. You know, we need to take action not just to make communities and homes more fire resilient and to have this different relationship with fire. Also, we need to take meaningful action on climate change at a country level scale. And we need huge changes in policies to get that done. So that's definitely part of the solution too.
2: Justin, Nick, thanks so much for being here today.
1: Thank you so much for having us.
3: Yeah, thanks, Lauren. I will mention it's an honor to share the 7 o'clock hour with you on Montana Public Radio, and can't thank you enough for your support of that project, but also your interest in this book and giving us a moment to talk about it. Thank you.
2: That was Nick Mott and Justin Engel, authors of This is Wildfire, How to Protect Yourself, Your Home, and Your Community in the Age of Heat, out now from Bloomsbury Publishing. Look for more information about Nick and Justin at mtpr.org, where you can also subscribe to our podcast and follow us on Facebook, Twitter, and Instagram. You've been listening to The Right Question. This episode was produced by Jake Birch and me. I'm your host, Lauren Korn. Brian Ramirez engineered this episode. All artwork for The Right Question was and is designed by Molly Russell, and our music was written and recorded by John Floridis. Funding for The Right Question is provided by the Greater Montana Foundation, encouraging communication on issues, trends, and values of importance to Montanans.

0: Many thanks to Humanities Montana for supporting this program since 2008. And thank you for listening. The Right Question is a production of Montana Public Radio.
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2: 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KUMW, Dillon. 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KPJH, Polson. 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KDWG, Dillon. KEUK, Eureka. 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
5: I'm Linda Kenyon with these headlines. The Senate has passed a short-term measure to keep federal agencies funded into early December and avoid a government shutdown during campaign season. The bill will still need to clear the House before it can go to President Trump for his signature. The Senate has confirmed Todd Blanche as the next Attorney General of the United States. The 50-49 vote early this morning came after a heightened confirmation fight that exposed deep concerns in both parties about installing President Trump's former personal attorney atop the Justice Department. The United Arab Emirates says an Iranian missile targeted one of its ships in the Strait of Hormuz. The vessel is owned by Abu Dhabi state-run ADNOC Oil Company. No casualties reported. I'm Linda Kenyon, NPR News in Washington.

0: MTPR is sponsored by the Loose Caboose, partnering with Craven's Coffee Roasters. The Loose Caboose Espresso Blend is built on direct, long-term relationships with coffee farmers who emphasize consistent high standards, including transparency and fair compensation. The Loose Caboose is only in Missoula.
1: A world she would want to live in.
2: His picks included folk singer James Taylor, political historian Heather Cox Richardson, and Alabama civil rights lawyer Brian Stevenson, who founded several memorials to the legacy of slavery.
3: I think music has always been an important part of the struggle to create a more just America. Without the spirituals, many of the 10 million black people who were enslaved in this country would not have been able to cope with the constant terror, violence, and assault.
2: But over the past century of injustices, Stevenson says many musicians, especially in classical music, have looked the other way.
3: Yo-Yo Ma stands, I think, on the opposite side of that tradition. He is a musician that refuses to be silent in the face of the kind of horrors we've seen throughout history. And I think that's an important model for other musicians and for other artists and people who love music and art.
2: Composer Allison Loggins Hull, whose work was performed at the event, says she's grateful classical music institutions like Tanglewood are starting to take that kind of risk.
4: I can say that there has been a significant change, much more willingness to have these type of discussions that maybe aren't directly about music or the tradition, but more about the responsibility of just being a citizen.
2: Insists that We the People is not political, and neither is he. Diversity, he says, speaks for itself.
1: So it's not like I don't have a political agenda. I'm actually for the good of people. And instead of protesting, I just like to join things together. And, you know, why shouldn't we be one community?
2: The next day, he put on sneakers and a polo shirt to play cello on the street as part of a local busking festival. For NPR News, I'm Karen Brown in Western Massachusetts.
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9: 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I'm your judge and scorekeeper, classically trained by Judge Judy herself. I'm Alzo Slade, and here's your host at the Studebaker Theater at the Fine Arts Building in Chicago, Illinois, Peter Sagal.
10: Thank you, Alzo. Oh, thank you, everybody. Thank you. Yes, it is exciting. We have a great show for you today. Later on, we are going to be joined by the legendary actor Sally Field. Yes. Herself.

0: Now onto our final game, Lightning Fill in the Blank. Each of our players left 60 seconds in which to answer as many fill in the blank questions as they can. Each correct answer is now worth 2 points. Alzo, can you give us the scores?
1: Of course. Paula has 2, and Shantira and Tom are tied for the lead at 3.
0: Okay. So, Paula, that means that you are in second place, so that means you're going to go first. The clock will start when I begin your first question. Fill in the blank. On Tuesday, authorities arrested the man suspected of starting one of the blanks in Washington State.
2: Fires.
0: Right. On Wednesday, space company blank made 900 million more shares available to investors.
2: Start something, the Musk thing?
0: Yeah, the Musk thing. The Musk thing. I'll give it to you. It's SpaceX. A man in Wales was arrested for climbing to the roof of a hospital and blanking.
2: And yelling, I'm cured.
0: No. Putting on a Grim Reaper costume and just staring silently at all the patients coming into the hospital. On Wednesday, paleontologists in New Mexico identified a new species of blank.
2: Dinosaur?
0: Right. This week, a video of a street brawl in Detroit went viral because people noticed that blank was standing on the sidelines cheering the combatants on.
2: Blank was.
0: Blank was.
2: Blank was. Tom Homan.
0: No, the police commissioner of the city of Detroit.
2: Wow.
0: So a passerby caught this street fight on video, and right there in the front of the crowd of onlookers is the police commissioner of Detroit, who cheered and he kind of urged the fighters on, you know, while wearing his Detroit police hat. When asked why he did not intervene in this rather brutal fight, he said, and I am not kidding, I did intervene when the guy had had enough.
2: Wow. Uh-huh.
3: That feels very Detroit.
4: It does. That's old school.
0: That's how they roll in Detroit. Also, how did Paula do in our quiz?
1: She got 3 right for 6 more points, total of 8, and the lead.
0: All right.
2: Wow. That's all you'll give me, Also?
3: You used to be friends.
2: Yeah, you're not one of us anymore.
0: Shantira, I'm going to arbitrarily pick you to go next, fill in the blank. As more states report outbreaks, RFK Jr. said that parents should vaccinate their kids against blank.
3: Measles.
0: Right. This week, a Nobel Prize-winning computer scientist warned that humans may soon be unable to outsmart blank.
3: AI?
0: Right. On Thursday, former Senate Majority Leader blank was discharged from the hospital.
3: Oh, Goofy McConnell.
0: Goofy, yes. This week, police in New Jersey were able to cite 74 drivers for traffic violations after they had their traffic cops blank.
3: Do their jobs.
0: No. Disguise themselves as trees on the road. Tuesday, astronomers released the most high-resolution images ever taken of the surface of the blank.
3: Sun.
0: Right. According to a new report, the UFC lost $30 million when they staged an event at the blank.
3: The White House.
0: Right. In Arizona, 2 people are recovering after being shot by a man who was blanking.
3: Eating a sandwich.
0: No. They were shot by a man who was demonstrating the safety features of his gun. 2 men were looking at a handgun at a yard sale when the owner came over to show off its various safety features. While he was doing that, he accidentally shot both of them.
2: Wow.
0: Okay, it was an emergency. They were harmed. They were hurt. They're fine. But I hope they waited a while to call 911, because if there's ever a time to get somebody to pay the price you want at a yard sale, it is right after you have shot them.
3: I thought it was a bad shot, but if he hit both of them with the same bullet, he might be kind of good.
0: Wow. Also, how did Shantira do in our quiz?
1: She did all right. She got 5 right for 10 more points, total of 13, and the lead.
0: All right, then. So, how many, then, does Tom Beaudet need to win?
1: 5 to tie, 6 to win.
0: All right, here we go, Tom. This is for the game. On Wednesday, officials in Iran pushed back on blank's claim that peace talks were underway.
4: Trump.
0: Right. On Thursday, Ukraine drone strikes hit 2 oil refineries deep in blank's territory.
4: Russian territory.
0: Right. The latest movie in the blank franchise is the fastest movie in history to make $500 million.
4: Marvel? The Spider-Man?
0: Yeah, Spider-Man, yeah. On Tuesday, Abdul al-Sayed won a closely watched Democratic primary in blank.
4: Michigan.
0: Right. This week, a woman in Utah is suspected of not wanting to get married after she was caught blanking the night before her wedding.
4: I don't know. leaving town?
0: No, attempting to burn down the church where it was supposed to happen.
4: She should have just left town.
0: It's true. According to a new study, watching too much blank may actually rot your brain.
4: Phone video stuff.
0: Yeah, TV, basically. Yeah. On Wednesday, a genetics company announced it had created a hypoallergenic blank.
4: Dog.
0: Right. This week, a man who was drowning in the Yellowstone River was saved by a blank that was nearby.
4: Oh, the Hoboken ass fish.
0: No.
4: Dumb as they are, they have their moments.
0: No. The man who was drowning in the Yellowstone River was saved by a teenager who happened to be practicing with his lasso on the riverbank.
4: Cool.
0: He'd been practicing his lasso, you know, roping things at the distance so much that I kind of think he pushed the guy in just to be able to throw a lasso in as he swept by and pull him to safety. The kid was, of course, celebrated for saving this man, but did he have to then hogtie him?
4: What a great story to have as a kid to tell the rest of your life.
0: Why,
4: right?
0: Yep, that's what I did. Also, did Tom do well enough to win?
1: He did it. He got 6 right for 12 more points, total of 15, and
0: there
1: he is the champion.
4: Thank you.
0: Wisdom of years.
4: Thank you very much.
0: In just a minute, we're going to ask our panelists to predict, after that rocket crashed into it, what will be the next big news from the moon. 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Philip Gotica writes our limericks. Our public address announcer is Paul Friedman. Our ops manager is Jasira Vardak. Thanks to the staff and crew at the Studebaker Theater, B.J. Lederman composed our theme. Our program is produced by Jennifer Mills, Miles Dornbos, and Lillian King. Special thanks this week to Blythe Robertson, Janie Hoffman, Dom Banyas, and Peter Gross. Our third Peter this week is Peter Gwynn, the third. Emma Choi is our vibe curator. Technical direction is from Lorna White. Our CFO is Colin Miller, our production manager. That's Robert Newhouse. Our senior producer is Ian Chillog. And the executive producer of Wait, Wait, Don't Tell Me is Mike Maribella Danforth. Now, panel, what would be the next big news about the moon? Shantira Jackson.
3: In addition to moon pies and moon cakes, this holiday season she will be releasing a moon tiramisu.
0: Tom Baudet.
4: Elon will abandon his plans for a moon colony, explaining he didn't know random rockets and boulders and stuff could just crash down at any time.
0: And Paula Poundstone.
2: When it hits your eye, it's nothing like a pizza pie of any size.
1: And if any of that happens, panel, we'll ask you about it on Wait, Wait, Don't Tell Me.
0: Thank you so much, Alzo Slade. Thanks also to Tom Baudet, Paula Poundstone, Shantira Jackson. Thanks to our fabulous audience here at the Studebaker Theater in downtown Chicago. Thanks to all of you for listening wherever you are. I'm Peter Sagal. We'll see you next week. This is NPR.
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9: It's time for Field Notes, brought to you by the Montana Natural History Center. When doing field work, I drive the dirt roads that stretch for miles across the grasslands. I drive slowly as the roads are rutted and rough and cross open cattle range. I often spot pronghorn running in the distance. A creature of wide open spaces, the pronghorn ranges across the glaciated plains of Montana, a varied country of sagebrush steppes, coulees, broken hills, and rolling mixed grass prairie that stretches as far as the eye can see. Usually, pronghorn will dash away when they see a truck coming. However, at times I've had them actually race toward me, accelerating, seemingly intent on crossing the road ahead of me. With incredible speed, they invariably pass well ahead of the truck and speed on by. There's no contest, as they are much faster than my truck over rough ground. As I thought about this, I wondered just how fast pronghorn are. I found that pronghorn have been clocked at speeds of up to 62 miles per hour over a half mile. also incredible, they can sustain a speed of 35 miles per hour for over 5 miles. They are the fastest land animal in the Western Hemisphere. I had assumed the fastest land animals were in Africa, a land of open savannas teeming with many species of antelope chased by several large, fast predators. And I was partly correct. The two fastest antelopes are in Africa. The springbok and the sasabe clocked at 55 and 56 miles per hour, respectively. The fastest land animal, bar none, is the African cheetah, with a top speed of 65 to 76 miles per hour over a quarter mile. Surprisingly, the American pronghorn, not an African antelope, is considered the second fastest land animal in the world, and probably the fastest over long distances. How is the pronghorn so fast? Compared to what would be expected based on its body size, the pronghorn has extra light bones. Their hooves and ankles are designed to absorb the shock of such speed. And they have an extra large heart, windpipe, and lungs that can take in large amounts of oxygen while running. The pronghorn is optimized for speed. This optimization, which evolved over millennia, implies that the pronghorn probably co-evolved with one or more predators. Predator and prey are intimately connected in a life and death struggle, locked together in an evolutionary dance. But who was the predator? This was puzzling, as there is no extant North American predator fast enough to drive such evolutionary adaptations. Research provided a likely answer. I was excited to find that the pronghorn shared the American savanna during the Pleistocene with large grassland predators, the American lion and American cheetah. The American cheetah and lion were morphologically similar to their modern African counterparts, only larger. Scientists have postulated that, faced with such predators, the pronghorn had to evolve its incredible speed to survive. But then, at the end of the last ice age, 12,000 years ago, these predators became extinct. One November day, I led a field trip traveling in two vehicles. Driving home, a large band of pronghorns sped up to overtake us. I held my speed as they surged past and swung across the road, perhaps 75 feet ahead. I was surprised when, instead of turning away from us, the lead pronghorn swerved back across the road again. The band followed, racing full speed, leaning into each turn, swerving repeatedly across the road before finally turning away. I gazed across the prairie to see pronghorn racing the wind alone, as if compelled, as if pursued by a phantom, a predator that last roamed the Pleistocene prairie 12 millennia ago, born from some deep genetic memory. Today's field note was written by Shane Morrison in the Field Notes Writing Workshop at the Montana Natural History Center. 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To find out about upcoming events and programs at the center, call 406-327-0405 or visit our website at montananaturalists.org.

0: This is Bird Note. 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

0: voters in five states hit the polls on Tuesday, and I've got some major results to share with you, starting in the state of Michigan, where Abdul El-Sayed has won the Democratic primary for the United States Senate.
1: Another American primary night, another round of surprises, thanks to the misfires of pollsters.
2: The average miss is actually 13 points. So as
1: really?
2: Shocking as this is, last night was a better-than-average performance for the polls in a primary.
1: Stop taking these numbers so seriously. From WNYC in New York, this is On the Media. I'm Brooke Gladstone.
3: And I'm Michael Loewinger. Also on this week's show, an intimate look at the past, present, and future of Federal Communications Commission Chairman Brendan Carr.
4: He was a wonky FCC telecom lawyer and became this very competitive, very combative guy and made a name for himself in Trump world on the basis of that persona.
3: It's all coming up after this.
5: Live from NPR News in Washington, I'm Linda Kenyon. The Senate has voted to confirm Todd Blanche to serve as Attorney General. The deciding vote came from Louisiana Republican Senator Bill Cassidy. NPR's Claudia Grisales reports on what made Cassidy support Blanche.
6: He admitted he, too, had concerns over Blanche's role in things like that anti-weaponization fund. Here's Cassidy on the Senate floor.
7: Mr. Blanche is not perfect, and he will tell you this, but the choice is not between perfection and Mr. Blanche. It is between Mr. Blanche and another acting attorney general who may not run the department effectively under President Trump.
6: So he argued Blanche would actually have more leverage to push against the president if he was confirmed to the role.
5: Other Republicans

0: Senators, including Senator Lisa Murkowski of Alaska and Susan Collins of Maine, did not support Blanche's confirmation, in part due to his previous role as President Trump's personal attorney and whether he would challenge the president. They also cited Blanche's handling of the Epstein files and whether his assurances against the Anti-Weaponization Fund would stand. Legal aid groups that have represented migrant children for months without pay could soon be getting a check from the Trump administration after a federal judge's order. Tyke Hendricks reports from member station KQED.
1: In December, the government stopped paying the nonprofits for representing unaccompanied kids in immigration court. This week, a federal judge in Oakland ordered the government to pay about $65 million. The checks are due to arrive Monday.
2: It's incredibly important to have this money.
1: Alvaro Huerta with Immigrant Defenders Law Center in Los Angeles represents the groups.
2: Because we do feel an ethical obligation and moral obligation to ensure that children have someone standing beside them in court.
1: The future's unclear for the nation's more than 20,000 unaccompanied kids because the legal aid contract expired last month. For NPR News, I'm Tyke Hendricks in San Francisco.
0: The stock market soared this week, even as the job market showed signs of weakness, NPR's Scott Horsley reports.
3: Investors focused their attention on strong corporate earnings reports and renewed hopes that a diplomatic deal can be reached to end the war with Iran. Retail gasoline prices have been falling in recent days, although they're still more than a dollar a gallon higher than they were when the war began. Higher energy prices have been a drag on the economy, causing restaurants and retailers to cut jobs last month. Revised figures also show hiring in May and June was weaker than had been reported. Investors hope the lackluster jobs report will make the Federal Reserve less likely to raise interest rates next month. For the week, the Dow rose 3%, the S&P 500 index climbed more than 3.5%, and the tech-heavy NASDAQ jumped more than 5%. Scott Horsley, NPR News, Washington.
0: Investors shrugged off the news that employers cut more than 20,000 jobs last month. You're listening to NPR. Thousands of people in central British Columbia are fleeing a fast-moving wildfire. It's just one of dozens of wildfires spreading across the province. As Dan Karpinchuk reports, officials in the district of Summerlin have declared a state of emergency.
4: The evacuation order covers the entire district. Officials say the Bald Range wildfire exploded in size over the past 24 hours and now poses a significant threat to the health, safety, and welfare of the more than 12,000 people who live there. The region's emergency information officer says it has become one of the quickest moving and fastest growing fires experienced in the area. Recent surveys suggest the fires in British Columbia, the Northwest, and in Northern Ontario have sparked a sharp rise in Canadians' concerns about climate change. For NPR News, I'm Dan Karpinchuk in Toronto.
0: California is joining Texas in requiring content creators to say if they've been paid by a political campaign to post about a particular candidate. The state also is considering cracking down on those who don't make that disclosure. Campaigns have long worked with celebrities and major influencers to win over voters, but now they are teaming up with smaller creators to reach more tailored audiences who could affect the outcome of any election. The debate over whether disclosure rules for political advertisements should apply to content creators comes ahead of the midterm elections and ahead of the 2028 presidential election, so this debate is likely to heat up much further. I'm Linda Kenyon, NPR News in Washington.
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7: From WNYC in New York, this is On the Media. I'm Michael Loewinger.
8: And I'm Brooke Gladstone. This week, 52 years ago, President Richard Nixon said uncle.
9: Throughout the long and difficult period of Watergate, I have felt it was my duty to persevere, to make every possible effort to complete the term of office to which you elected me. In the past few days, however, it has become evident to me that I no longer have a strong enough political base in the Congress to justify continuing that effort.
8: A year and a half earlier, he'd begun his second term on a defiant note.
10: He won 49 states, despite what I thought was pretty clear by that point, that the White House was involved in the break-in. He won a landslide.
8: Julia Wine Banks is a legal analyst and a former Watergate special prosecutor. She recounted the unfolding events this week on WNYC's Brian Lehrer Show.
10: Then, as evidence came out from our team, as we investigated and things leaked, the poll numbers started to sink until he got to the point that Trump is now at, right before he resigned, because the facts mattered back then. Democracy worked, justice prevailed, there was full accountability criminally and politically. And we don't have that in our country anymore.
8: Earlier this summer, Vice President J.D. Vance said as much.
11: If Watergate happened tomorrow, it would be like a 12-hour news story. Like, the idea that it would have taken down a presidency is crazy.
12: And boy, if that isn't an indictment of the man he serves in office or the entire political system. He's right. Partisanship has taken over the way that we process our electoral choices and the performance of our presidents. It only would have been a couple-minute scandal. It may not have even made the evening news.
8: True. And yet...
12: Well, if you look at second-term presidencies historically, and I've got numbers in front of me going back to 1938.
8: G. Elliot Morris is a journalist, statistician, and author of the data-driven news website Strength in Numbers.
12: Donald Trump's are the second worst on record. He is somewhere between George W. Bush in August of 2006, in the middle of the Abu Ghraib scandal with torture of prisoners in Iraq, somewhere between that and Richard Nixon's numbers the week before he resigned the presidency in disgrace from the Watergate scandal. His approval at that point was 25%. George Bush's was 38%. Donald Trump's today is 36%. These are not good numbers.
8: A Fox News poll is showing that Trump is 9 points underwater in Texas, a state he won by 14 points 2 years ago.
12: If you ask Americans in Texas how they feel about Donald Trump's deportation agenda or immigration, the numbers are even lower.
8: Wow.
12: Closer to minus 20.
8: In Texas.
12: Yeah. If you ask Texans how they feel about Donald Trump's handling of prices and inflation and the economy, it's even worse than minus 10. It's closer to minus 15. That's for the entire adult population of the state. We can count up the other states he's underwater in. It's about 40 states broke. That includes every single swing state. If you reran the 2024 election with these numbers, you probably get something closer to the 1980 Dukakis blowout.
8: It's just remarkable that he's 9 points underwater in Texas generally, but 20 points underwater with regard to immigration.
12: It does make sense, right? The Hispanic community in Texas has been targeted more for these immigration enforcement operations that are particularly visible and unpopular. In Minnesota, for example, we asked Americans how they felt about the killing of Rene Good and Alex Preddy, whether consequences like that were worth it for border security. 80% of people are saying it's not worth it to them, that goes too far. And that sentiment is particularly acute in the border states. That includes Arizona, Nevada. Trump is underwater on immigration in Florida.
8: So what kinds of questions did you ask about immigration?
12: One question that pollsters have been asking since the beginning of Trump's administration is, what type of undocumented immigrant do you think shouldn't be deported? And by type here, pollsters define qualities like, have you been here for 5 or 10 years? Are you married to a U.S. citizen? Do you have kids? Have you ever been arrested for anything? That sort of thing. And by and large, Americans do not favor deporting undocumented immigrants who have been here a long time, who have kids, who work, who have no record. The only group of undocumented immigrants that Americans favor deporting is convicted criminal undocumented immigrants. If you ask about that population, about 80% of Americans say that type of undocumented immigrant should be deported, but they want the rest of them to have a path to citizenship, around 75-80% even in some cases.
8: I'm wondering, have we been polled on how we perceive his mental or moral fitness for office? I read that the New York Times found that corruption was never a number one concern, but it was in the top three for a third of Americans. Is that dispositive? Will people vote one way or another on the issue of corruption? How does he poll on trustworthiness, or how he's enriched himself in mind-boggling ways by drawing on the power of the presidency?
12: In a survey I conducted from July 14th to 17th, so pretty recent, with the polling from Verisite, we asked Americans how they would rate Donald Trump's mental sharpness as president, from very poor to very good. About 46% said Trump's mental sharpness was poor or very poor, which for context is just 4 percentage points shy of the same percent for Joe Biden's presidency. So we also asked people to rate Joe Biden's mental fitness when he was president. The American people view Donald Trump as about as mentally sharp as Joe Biden. And you can make of that, I think, what you will.
8: Now, you've said that, quote, Trump's own voters are now less loyal to him than Democrats are hostile to him. Is that possible? What does that mean?
12: Democrats are much more hostile to Donald Trump than his voters are supportive of him. About 95% of them say they disapprove of his presidency, whereas only about 80% of Trump's 2024 voters say that they approve of what he's doing as president. We would expect that vote share for Republicans would fall, both as former Republicans switch sides and as they stay home. So looking at the difference in opinion among Democrats and Trump's 2024 voters, we see a really similar pattern for the November generic congressional vote. That's how people are going to vote in the House, where Trump's 2024 voters are about 80 percentage points voting in favor of Republicans, but Democrats are about 95 percentage points voting in favor of Democrats. There's both defection, people changing their vote, and a lot of people staying at home in this former Trump voter group.
8: So who are these defectors?
12: They are really emblematic of that group that switched voting for Democrats in 2020 to Trump in 2024. They tend to be younger. They tend to be less white, especially more Hispanic. And they tend to be from urban and suburban areas more than rural areas.
8: We had primary elections in 5 states this week, but the one that obsessed the talking heads the most was in the swing state of Michigan. The progressive candidate Abdul El-Sayed squeaked out a win over his more centrist competitor, the Democratic establishment's choice candidate, Haley Stevens. So now he's the party's contender for a crucial Senate seat. And this is despite Stevens outspending El-Sayed roughly 11-1. You have some takeaways on this result? It seems the kids showed up.
12: Oh, yeah, the kids are all right, Brooke. Or in this case, all center? Because the polls were surprising in how close the election was. El-Sayed won by 1 point on average. This includes a lot of nonpartisan polls, but also some partisan campaign polls had Sayed up about 13 points. So this is like a 12-point misfire in the surveys. But actually, I've gone back and looked at all of the Senate primary polls back to 1998. The average miss, Brooke, is actually 13 points. So as
8: really?
12: Shocking as this is, last night was a better than average performance for the polls in a primary. But 13 points, I mean, we're still misreading the electorate.
8: Most of us look at this election and we are trying to prognosticate what happens during the midterms.
12: The media over the next 6 months will probably endlessly relitigate whether or not Haley Stevens would be doing better in the general election against Mike Rogers than Abdul El-Sayed. And God forbid, you know, he loses. There will be an endless number of takes that Haley Stevens would have won. But the polling does not support this as of now. I did this. If you look at all of the polls that were done of a hypothetical general election in Michigan with Stevens versus Rogers or El-Sayed versus Rogers, the average difference between these polls is Stevens doing 1 point better than El-Sayed. And the range is from 17 points for Stevens to 10 points for El-Sayed. So you statistically cannot be drawing conclusions based on those numbers. The people that are doing it because they're ideologically motivated to draw those conclusions.
8: Or they have columns that they have to write.
12: The tape machine must be fed, Brooke.
8: What did you think of the coverage of the numbers in the run-up to the vote this week?
12: coverage of polls tends to oversimplify and offer too much certainty for what the polls are saying. So people should read more smart posts, like from the people at 50plus1.news and from my newsletter and from the Down Ballot, that say, hey, maybe don't pay so much attention to these early primary polls.
8: Were there any lessons in the fact that the youth vote did appear to really come out, whereas in other times and places it hasn't?
12: The Democratic Party right now is in something of a protracted stage of infighting because there is a wing of the party that is increasingly anti-establishment. They're saying the political system, the economic system are not working for everyday Americans, and they're gaining a lot of support. That's people like El Sayed, the DSA candidates in New York City, Zoran Mamdani, and that draws a lot of support from those people who feel left behind and is a particularly common sentiment among young people. So I think we'll probably see more of younger voters, especially in the Democratic Party, but maybe in the independents, Republicans as well, moving towards these anti-system candidates in the general election. The last person who really turned out young people in this new politics way, Barack Obama.
8: And building on what you just said, Donald Trump, many of his voters, notably the ones that had previously voted for Obama, craved a disruptor. Obama gave them much better access to health care, but he didn't substantially change the system that had failed them. Trump gave them tariffs and a ballroom, a murky reflecting pool, and a war. I'm not being snarky here. That's what dominates his Truth Social account. And they definitely got disruption, but it didn't break their way. I'm talking about the voters. So you just published an election forecasting model, adding up factors like polling and fundraising, recruitment. What are your conclusions?
12: Well, this looks like a typical midterm cycle in the House. The party of the president in power loses about 26 seats on average. We give the Democrats about an 87 to 90% chance, rounding, of winning the majority in the House. And we give Republicans about a 13% chance.
8: You had some insight about the impact of Republican gerrymandering in the last year. That by gerrymandering, the Republicans decreased the number of competitive Democratic seats, but inadvertently increased the number of competitive Republican ones.
12: So if you are the Republicans in Texas and you would like to draw more Republican seats, you have two options. You can crack the Democrats in urban areas into surrounding rural areas, like where I'm from, outside Corpus Christi, Texas, or you can pack them into single districts, thereby making one really blue urban district and a bunch of surrounding red suburban and rural districts. The Republicans have chosen to crack in many places in Texas, which took Democrats from the city and put them into rural suburban districts. In some cases, in such a large number, in the case of Democrats winning by 10 points, they could win one or two of those seats back in a big wave election. And it just so happens that we're in the type of environment that looks like a big wave election.
8: What do people mostly get wrong about polls, reading them in the newspapers and following them so very closely months in advance?
12: They expect far too much accuracy out of pre-election surveys. We saw a good example of this in the Michigan primary this Tuesday. People were equally surprised at Zoran Mamdani's win in the mayoral primary in 2025. And there is danger in this, in that if they don't believe that they can provide them perfect election predictions, many people then assume polls aren't useful at all, and highlighting policy mismatches between the president and the public, highlighting those issues Americans say are most important to them. Those are not electoral questions, and they tend to be more accurate than election questions, or at least accurate enough.
8: The Trump in his second term is very different from the Trump in his first term. We have Trump unbounded now. He is running as fast as he can from reality. He said, my polls are like historically high.
12: The highest they've ever been, he said last week, yeah.
8: And don't believe the lying media.
12: Maybe he's not being constrained by public opinion the way we would want a president to be constrained by public opinion. But there are a lot of other actors that could be constrained, especially in their local districts or their state. And there's other groups, nonprofits, agency heads in Washington, D.C., or judges could also be affected by public opinion. The political scientist V.O. Key wrote that public opinion offers levees to steer a river, and we can view the polls as being tools for identifying policy that Americans really, really don't want, and then as good stewards of the public opinion data, fight for that. V.O. Key, the political scientist, he coined the term echo chamber. The public is an echo chamber. And today, people wrongly argue that Key is offering an indictment of the public, that they're only parroting what they see on the news. But he's actually talking about an entirely different echo chamber, the echo chamber of the choices that are offered to them by the political party system. That if you were only offered the choice between democracy and autocracy, for example, or really imperfect political and economic system and the wholesale sacking of the federal government, or if they're only given, maybe even sharper, a choice between two idiots, you can't really fault them for picking an idiot. It's just the choices that are offered to them.
8: The Republicans, at least in Congress, some of them, Mike Lee, for instance, they've really leaned in on opposition to participatory democracy. So have a lot of the big thinkers behind Trump, and Trump too. He said, we need to make sure that people who don't vote for me have trouble voting because I'll be impeached.
12: About 14% of Americans say democracy is their number one issue above everything else.
8: But will people vote on it?
12: I think it would take a real obvious attack on the election to change the mind of those voters in the sort of swingy middle. About half of Americans don't pay attention to the news at any regular cadence. So you have to think of the event that would percolate down to that person. An event like sending ICE to the polls and those images making it onto network news, I'm thinking might be close to your activating event for democracy being a number one issue. But you know, unfortunately, people just don't care as much about it as I think we want them to. So if we want to level up maybe the outcome for democracy, then one way we can do that, the inference would be, is to run really good candidates everywhere and try to inform people as much as possible and give them an echo chamber that's echoing good, positive democratic outcomes.
8: Elliot, thank you very much.
12: Brooke, thanks for having me back.
8: Elliot Morris is a data journalist and author of the newsletter Strength in Numbers, and he has a book out by the same name.
7: Coming up, the head of the Federal Communications Commission hasn't historically been a household name. Current chair Brendan Carr is bucking the trend.
8: This is On the Media.
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8: This is On the Media. I'm Brooke Gladstone.
7: And I'm Michael Loewinger. If you're waiting for media mogul David Ellison and his company Paramount to buy Warner Brothers, which would collectively give Ellison control over CBS and CNN, it might be time to stretch and go get a hot dog.
16: A federal judge now has set a March trial date to determine whether the $111 billion mega merger between Paramount and Warner Brothers Discovery violates antitrust law. This after a coalition of a dozen states led by California challenged the merger, saying it would create less competition, higher prices, and a loss of jobs.
7: This week, in an op-ed for the New York Times, Ellison argued that he would be an honest steward of the Paramount Skydance Warner Brothers behemoth, writing, quote, "Great news organizations like CNN and CBS News are here to tell it straight down the middle. That requires newsrooms that reflect the whole world, not one side of it. And it requires independence," end quote. But independence means reporters can freely follow the facts wherever they lead. Insisting reporters supply stories that cleave to an imagined center is not independence. Already, Ellison's stewardship of CBS has allegedly led to 60 Minutes shelving or delaying segments about Trump's immigration policies and Jeffrey Epstein's banking practices. And there was a report this week from ProPublica that about 6 months after the FCC greenlit Ellison's Warner Brothers deal, Paramount gave away a pair of tickets worth $125,000 each to a Kennedy Center gala. The recipients? FCC Brendan Carr and his wife, who sat with Ellison in his skybox. Carr has claimed the massive merger approval was just business as usual. But not much about his tenure at the FCC has been business as usual, despite his rather buttoned-up beginnings.
17: The reason I was intrigued by Brendan Carr and wanted to write about him was that I knew him as an FCC commissioner who was somebody close to him described him as very much a spectrum nerd. He was a lawyer. He was a wonky FCC telecom lawyer and became this kind of very competitive, very combative guy and made a name for himself in Trump world on the basis of that persona.
7: Nancy Scola is a reporter covering tech, policy, and politics. Writing recently for Washingtonian magazine, she charted Carr's transformation from benign bureaucrat to MAGA mercenary.
17: He was born in Washington, D.C., grew up in Northern Virginia, went to the Potomac School, which is a private school in Northern Virginia. His father was a lawyer, did criminal work. One of his clients was Richard Nixon. Carr, sort of very traditional D.C. path, went to Georgetown. He had interned at the FCC during his education and really liked the work, liked the telecom law work. Went to Catholic University specifically because Catholic is a well-known telecom law institute. He knew early on in his early 20s that he wanted to be a telecom lawyer. And he very briefly dipped into big law work. And he's talked about how he realized pretty quickly he hated living life at 1/6 of an hour, billable hours that the big law firm lawyers have to do. And he likes a little bit of excitement.
7: And 2012 was the year he became directly affiliated with the FCC, working in general counsel. In 2017, he became an FCC commissioner himself. How did he move up the ranks so quickly?
17: He became an advisor to Commissioner Ajit Pai. Commissioner Ajit Pai became chairman Ajit Pai, and they were close. They were, you know, very much allies. Brendan Carr was named general counsel himself, which is a pretty prominent position in the FCC. Got immersed in the day-to-day work of the FCC and learned everything about the levers of power that it potentially has. And I think that's kind of the crux of what I'm hoping to get across in this piece and in my reporting, is that he was someone who looked at the FCC and said, there's a lot of powers here that just aren't being used, right? There's in the statute, in the law, the FCC has an enormous amount of ability to shape the media industry in the United States. And we're just leaving it on the table. And we're just not going to do that anymore. So that's what set him apart from everyone else, you know, running around in FCC circles and in telecom circles at the time. When there was an opening on the commission, you know, looking for a loyal Republican who knows this stuff, Carr was a natural pick.
7: And one of the ways that Carr increased his own profile was through social media. Talk about how he became so prolific on Twitter and what it unlocked for him.
17: People close to him say he just has an itchy trigger finger. You know, if somebody's wrong on the internet, Brendan Carr has to tell them. He's mixed it up with actors from Glee. The actor from Glee was like, why are you spending your time? You
7: know, a show that aired like 15 years ago.
17: Yeah, yeah. You know, members of Congress, there's just about nobody he won't debate on X. One particular example is December of 2023. And he, at the time, is really going after the Biden administration. He's been renominated and reconfirmed for the FCC. He's another term. He's sort of in a safe spot now. And he really starts targeting the Biden administration on X. He posts about how he believes the Biden administration is subjecting Elon Musk to what he calls regulatory harassment, not giving him licenses for certain projects, that sort of thing.
7: Musk's company Starlink had scored a lucrative government contract, and then the FCC threatened to revoke it, basically saying Starlink is not providing high-speed internet to the hundreds of thousands of rural homes it said it would or could.
17: And it was a decision that had lots of critics. This was also at the time when there was thinking that the Biden administration was treating Elon Musk unfairly over Tesla, that he wasn't being invited to White House meetings on electric vehicles, that sort of thing. So it fit into a broader narrative that Joe Biden doesn't like Elon Musk and is picking on him. So Brendan Carr posts about this on X. May Musk, who is Elon Musk's mother, retweets this, saying how furious she is that her son has been treated this way by the president of the United States because of the combination of it's Mae Musk defending her son, the issues involved that have a lot of people on the internet like to talk about Starlink and internet access. It just gets a lot of reposts. It's viewed 16 million times. Might sound silly, but a lot of people are saying, okay, who's this guy, Brendan Carr? And it really raised his profile in Republican circles because at the time, Republicans were so eager. This was 2023, right? So Republicans were so eager to win over some portion of Silicon Valley to back candidate Trump. And Brendan Carr merged as somebody who could bridge those two worlds. We know this guy is like a pretty good telecom lawyer. Everyone kind of admits he's a good lawyer, but he also is somebody he can go and throw some punches in the public sphere. And a lot of people in Trump world just really like them.
18: And he was also kind of banging the drum about Silicon Valley's supposed bias against conservatives. And people in the MAGA world, they had a friendly face within this regulatory agency.
17: Yeah. He talks about, you know, at the time it was his main issue was he talked about smashing the censorship cartel. And that was the idea that companies like Google and Meta, which owns Facebook, were treating conservatives unfairly and silencing their voices. So he got a lot of attention for saying, hey, I'm somebody inside the government who knows how this stuff works. And you're right to think that Washington is opposed to conservative voices.
18: Another way that he raised his profile was by becoming a more frequent guest on TV shows, the kind that president-to-be Donald Trump would watch often. Tell me about his first appearance on Tucker Carlson's Fox News show. It seems notable that that appearance was in response to a op-ed that CEO Mark Zuckerberg wrote for the Washington Post about why there was need for greater regulation of social media.
17: You're pointing out the sort of a central irony here is that for a long time, Brendan Carr was adamantly opposed to the idea of the government censoring the speech that happens amongst the American public. That was one of his core issues. Yeah.
18: So that brings us to the moment when Brendan Carr becomes chairman of the FCC. When did you first see an example of a transformation in his agenda?
17: Carr came into office as what Trump called a free speech warrior. The opponents of free speech in this view of the world was the big tech companies, Google, Meta, that sort of thing. Carr authored a chapter in the famous Project 2025, right, this manifesto for Republican control of government. No mention of media. It's focused on big tech, boring telecom issues and big tech, right? Then it became clear that Trump was maybe not as enthusiastic about this agenda as people thought he might be. We saw the CEOs of the big tech companies stand behind him at his inauguration.
18: They donated a crap ton of money to his...
17: That's the technical term, the crap ton of money, yep, to his inauguration. I mean, it quickly became clear that Trump had won. Trump liked that, and he suddenly thought, okay, these people are on my side. Maybe I don't care so much anymore about how I think they may or may not be censoring conservatives, in part because they platforms made changes, right? They said, maybe we were in the wrong, the way that we filtered our algorithms in the past, we're not going to do that anymore. So Trump moved on.
18: And therefore, Brendan Carr and his FCC could turn their attention towards the real enemy, according to Donald Trump, the legacy media.
17: You know, as we've seen, Trump can be fickle on the policy issues that capture his attention. I think that's fair to say. The one policy area he has longstanding and deep interest in is in how the media works, and in particular, how the media covers him. So at some point, Carr realized he's sort of in the catbird seat, right? He sits atop the apparatus charged with regulating this industry that Trump is very, very interested in shaping. Puts Carr in an enormously powerful position.
18: Talk a little bit about what the FCC actually does have to regulate media companies and how he wielded that power.
17: So there's a couple of core things. There's a law that stipulates broadcasters who get licenses from the FCC to have exclusive use of the radio spectrum, which broadcasters need to broadcast. They get that license in exchange for a promise to act in the public interest. What the public interest is has never been clearly defined. So that gives the FCC an enormous amount of authority to say, we're not going to give you a license or we're not going to renew a license because we don't believe you're acting in the public interest. The other big tool that the FCC has is the ability to approve media mergers. Mm-hmm. And so Brendan Carr has the ability to say, hey, I'd like to approve your merger, but you're engaging in behavior X or behavior Y, and we don't love that. Can you address that before we actually go ahead and approve your merger?
18: Okay, let's do a little bit of a speed round of some of the highlights of Carr's tenure so far at the helm of the FCC.
19: The latest on ABC's decision to pull Jimmy Kimmel Live off the air indefinitely. Kimmel faced criticism from FCC Chairman Brendan Carr, who suggested...
20: Frankly, when you see stuff like this, I mean, look, we can do this the easy way or the hard way.
21: Late night show host Stephen Colbert is saying CBS blocked him from airing an interview on the broadcast. That interview was with James Tallarico.
22: Chairman Brendan Carr says it may also be worthwhile for his agency to target The View, another ABC program.
23: Today, Trump's FCC Chairman Brendan Carr took the unprecedented step of threatening Disney's broadcast licenses by bringing them under an early review. The Trump administration claims
18: Brendan Carr, the leader of a once sleepy agency, has managed to put himself in the headlines over and over and over again. How normal or abnormal is this regulatory body behaving?
17: It's abnormal in two ways. The frequency with which they're using some of the tools that we've talked about, the public interest standard, the equal time rule, is just much greater than past FCCs. So allies of Carr will point to specific examples where Democratic administrations use some of these tools, drag their feet a bit on some license renewals, that sort of thing.
18: This is how Carr defends himself, and here he is talking about it with CNBC in May.
24: During the Biden years, they teed up potentially not renewing a Fox broadcast TV license for content on Fox News cable. There were Democrat senators, including Senator Markey, that previously, even before Biden, wrote to the FCC to ask them to investigate a perceived conservative broadcaster Sinclair. And when the Biden FCC came in, they didn't renew almost a single license for Sinclair the entire time. That was unprecedented. Democrats pressured cable companies to drop Fox News and OAN and Newsmax.
18: Is there any there?
17: Absolutely. Under the Obama administration, the FCC was considering this idea of net neutrality. President Obama came out and said, hey, listen, I think you should go with this provision of the law to classify the internet. And the FCC very quickly afterwards agreed with the president. And people were appalled by that because the FCC was an independent agency, arguably still is an independent agency, although Brendan Carr says it is not. People took real umbrage at that. They're absolutely examples. I think the two different aspects of this is the frequency. The other aspect of it is he's doing it expressly at the behest of President Trump. I mentioned the FCC has been considered an independent agency. Brendan Carr was asked about this during a congressional hearing, and he said it's not an independent agency. And the member of Congress questioning him said, why does it say that on the FCC website that it's an independent agency? And during the hearing, they scrubbed that independent language from the website. And he talks about proudly that President Trump is reshaping the media landscape in a way no other president has. Implied in that is that Brendan Carr is his aide in doing so. That's wholly different than any FCC in the past.
18: It reminds me so much of how Todd Blanche has responded to accusations that he has politicized the Department of Justice by saying something quite similar, like, well, we're just part of the executive branch, so we're not independent from the White House.
17: I mean, it's a theory of government that goes back a long ways, but it goes back to the George W. Bush administration. You know, Dick Cheney was a proponent of this theory of a unitary executive. All power in the executive branch devolves from the president. And we've gone astray by having these independent agencies that can, you know, make decisions on behalf of the American people that are enormously consequential. And they're really not accountable in the same way that a department of the government is directly accountable to the president.
18: As far as I can tell, you're one of the first reporters to dig this deep on Brendan Carr. What do you think his story, his transformation reveals about power in Washington, D.C. and the media's relationship with the government?
17: Brendan Carr's story is two things. One is you can get pretty far by winning President Trump's affections, right? That's sort of a short-term lesson for a lot of people in Washington of, if you take on President Trump's enemies as your own, it's going to be pretty good for your career. I think the other aspect of Brendan Carr's career is some of the limitations that people saw on what you use government power to do have shifted. And he's helped shift that to say government power is used to reward your friends and punish your enemies. And that's okay. that's the story of the Trump administration in many ways, right? Like, he's gone after, as we mentioned, CNN, he's gone after Harvard, all these entities that he thinks have been opposed to him over the course of his career. In the first Trump administration, you saw a little bit more of the idea of, yeah, we don't like these people. There's not that much we can do about it. Just focusing on the FCC, they're restructuring media companies in a way that are going to have lasting change. Like, we're going to have a very different CBS at the end of this Trump administration. We're going to potentially have a very different CNN, a lasting effect on local broadcasting with some of the stuff they're doing about media ownership caps that they're raising, the caps on media ownership. How much time are they going to have to do this, right? Is it until the midterms? Is it until the end of the administration? Is it until the end of a J.D. Vance administration? We'll see. But Brendan Carr is one of the prime examples of having figured out that playbook. And now they're just running it as long as they can.
18: Nancy, thank you very much.
17: Thank you.
18: Nancy Scola is a reporter covering tech, policy, and politics. Her latest piece for Washingtonian is called How Brendan Carr Became MAGA's Media Watchdog.
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8: This is On the Media. I'm Brooke Gladstone.
18: And I'm Michael Loewinger. As we just heard, Brendan Carr's hostile campaign to reshape America's legacy media has already begun paying dividends for the Trump administration. Now imagine that same effort carried out by a religious authoritarian regime over decades, and you get the Islamic Republic of Iran, where internet access and most newspapers, radio stations, and TV channels are tightly controlled by the state. For Iranians living with the constant threat of U.S. bombings, finding reliable information about the war is a persistent challenge. Many turn to the BBC's Persian TV service, launched in 2009, which is banned in Iran but can be accessed via satellite. For years, the Beeb was the go-to Persian language foreign news channel in Iran, but now it has some serious competition. Iran International, an anti-regime outlet that brings viewers information and perspectives ignored by Iranian state media. But according to Nahid Siamdoust, an assistant professor of media and Middle Eastern studies at the University of Texas at Austin, Iran International's coverage has also fed the country's deep polarization by uncritically boosting military action by the U.S. and Israel. In a recent piece for the New York Review of Books, she dug into the wide-reaching influence of the channel and its mysterious origins.
25: Iran International was founded in 2017. The funding came from a Saudi source. We still don't know the persona behind that source, but a very large sort of sum of money was put toward establishing the station out of London.
18: The regime tries to control media consumption in Iran quite tightly. And yet, according to survey data you cite in your piece, Iran International is the most watched channel in the country. Explain how Iranians are even able to watch this channel.
25: Yeah. So, you know, the Islamic Republic tightly controls state television and radio. All terrestrial and cable channels are controlled by a very conservative faction of the state. But Iranians in the 2000s started having access to the internet, and in the late 1990s have had access to satellite TV technology. The Iranian state initially tried to counter this by repeated raids on people's rooftops, but eventually gave up because they just couldn't control this large population setting dishes on their rooftops and connecting a receiver to their TV screens and really accessing hundreds of channels. Initially, these channels were mostly entertainment. It was only towards sort of late 2000s and 2009 that these news channels started coming in. There was a huge exodus of Iranian journalists because of the closure of their own outlets in Iran. And these journalists landed mostly in London. And so BBC Persian was founded in 2009. And then eventually in 2017, we had Iran International. And these channels have huge viewerships because state television itself is state propaganda. It's very difficult to get reliable information and news from state television programming. It's always colored with a political view of the government itself.
18: And there are weird rules, like, for instance, you can't even show instruments on state television. That's not fun.
25: That's definitely not fun. I mean, there's just some really archaic rules still on state television. They don't show Iranian life as it is on the streets, which has been for decades very vibrant, very young, very different from the tightly veiled, very Islamic programming that is broadcast on state television. So it has lost most of its viewership.
18: You said that Iran International is kind of similar to Fox News, but in Persian. How has the channel been covering the U.S.'s war with Iran?
25: What you see is really the viewpoint of the U.S. and Israel in why they're doing these attacks and taking their word for their intentions, not being critical toward the goals of this war. So they've been very much presenting the Islamic Republic as an occupying force that had to be uprooted, with Israel and the United States being the saviors, the champions of the Iranian nation who were going to do this for them.
18: It sounds like a kind of different form of propaganda from the state television, and yet you describe it as having this kind of sheen of respectability because once credible reporters are some of the most visible pundits there.
25: That's true. You know, some of these reporters, like one of them I write about, Murad Vesey, who was an editor of the Salam newspaper, one of the first reformist newspapers that was shut down in the late 90s, which led to the first huge student uprising in post-revolutionary Iran. So some of these presenters and pundits have come to the conclusion that there is no way of reforming Iran or of having a viable future within Iran with the Islamic Republic and have joined forces with these pro-war forces in Israel and the U.S.
18: But, and this was one of the most fascinating things from your piece, it does seem like Iran International is providing some journalistic and civic value. You describe a popular call-in show program that turned into a sort of emergency hotline throughout the protests in January and February.
25: You know, at the time of the protests in January, when we knew thousands of protesters had been killed, but the Iranian government had shut down the internet for more than a month, historically the longest internet shutdown of any country. And it was very difficult to get in touch with Iranians inside the country. Somehow people with Starlink connections or very strong VPNs were able to connect to Iran International and leave these voice notes that they were fine, sending messages to their loved ones abroad. But more importantly, people in the diaspora were sending messages to people in Iran because they knew even despite the internet shutdown and the severe sort of control over state television, Iran International satellite TV technology was the one technology that was still working. Even though the state spread static, tries to interrupt the signals of satellite television technology, but for the most part, it works. And so people abroad were sending messages to their loved ones. And we did hear in weeks afterwards that for some Iranians, this really was a bit of a lifeline.
18: Is it fair to say then that you have kind of complicated feelings about its role as a media outlet in Iran and in the diaspora?
25: Not so much, because at the end, these voice notes and everything, if you watch Iran International intensely, like I have, you realize that all these are in some ways used toward this aim for war, toward justifying U.S. politics toward Iran under the Trump government. They have, for example, for months now, even today, if you turn on Iran International, they're still honoring the dead of the January protests, which is wonderful. There's a tab on the screen and the people who were killed at the time are still honored. But we don't hear anything of the people who've been killed in the war. We don't hear of the civilian casualties. We don't hear about the infrastructural damage that has happened on civilian infrastructures. So it's a one-sided biased reporting of what's happening in Iran itself. And so as much as I think during those really critical weeks when there was little news coming out of Iran, at least this connection existed, I'm not sure that the grand sum of it was being used toward improvement of conditions for Iranians.
18: One of the big effects that Iran International has had on coverage of this war is that it's likely oversold and exaggerated the support for the former Crown Prince Reza Pahlavi.
25: So they've done that in a multi-pronged way. You know, leading up to this war, he had the full-throated support of the Israeli government and other forces in the U.S. And when the protests in Iran happened, Iran International, and this we know because of the research of a researcher in Sweden, in these videos taken on people's cell phones that were coming out of Iran, in 17% of them, some kind of pro-Pahlavi chant, right? But Iran International, in its coverage, presented the pro-Pahlavi chant or any kind of pro-Pahlavi emblem in 81% of its broadcasts. And so it really gave people this notion that a vast majority of Iranians were not just on the streets calling for an overthrow of the regime, but were in fact calling for Reza Pahlavi, the former crown prince of Iran, to become Iran's future leader.
18: One of the things I'm having trouble wrapping my head around is on one hand, you have Iran International and some of this pro-monarchy, anti-regime, pro-war media sort of throwing its faith and support behind the American government and the Israeli government. And at the same time, you have these genocidal threats from the American president saying he's going to basically kill the entire population of Iran if the regime doesn't surrender to him. How is Iran International sort of metabolizing the belligerent language that we're hearing from the president of the United States?
25: Yeah, it's been really interesting to watch. They're basically not giving it much air. So they're highlighting the parts that they want. And when there are problematic statements like that, they're just not giving it much air. And in fact, when Trump said that, there was a presenter on Iran International who tweeted saying, Trump or Truman plus, maybe this is the ultimate solution to defeat the devil. He was kind of pointing at a sort of atomic bombing of Iran, whereas on Iranian social media, on other channels, the statement that Trump made about annihilating the civilization, this was a true crisis. I mean, Iranians were having a sort of collective nervous breakdown trying to figure out what was about to happen. And yet this channel that purported to be presenting the news that is apparently for the salvation of the Iranian people didn't really give it much air.
18: You write that, quote, although it sounded bewildering, Trump may not have been lying when he said at a White House press conference in early April,
5: the Iranians have, and we've had numerous intercepts, please keep bombing. Bombs that are dropping near their homes, please keep bombing. Do it.
18: The comment raised eyebrows at the time, but you point out that there could be some truth to it?
25: Yeah, unfortunately, this was a real phenomenon. Those Iranians who are fed up enough to call for war on their own country believe that he needed to continue and not negotiate with the Islamic Republic and that he just needed to continue until they were gone. I think by now, there's been a real shift and a real change in that, certainly among Iranians in Iran. And we're also not seeing as many such demonstrations among the diaspora anymore.
18: I was also struck by an anecdote you offered of a friend of yours in Tehran, a former school teacher, who refused to mourn the 120 school children killed in Manab on the first day of the war and blamed the regime and not American forces for the bombing. Can you talk about just the very fractured reality when it comes to the narratives around responsibility in the future?
25: Yeah, that was a heartbreaking moment for me. And actually, I really hesitated to bring that in the piece because I was not in the shoes of my friend who was saying that. But at the same time, I simply couldn't comprehend how she could say such a thing. The bodies of people who are killed have been so politicized within the Iranian media space, right? So the bodies of those who were killed by the state are still being honored on Iran International every day, every second. The bodies of these school children are not being honored by Iran International. On the other hand, of course, you have posters and all kinds of events around the people, the children and others who've been killed in the U.S.-Israel war by the state in Iran and by ordinary Iranians and also in the diaspora. But, you know, the state is not honoring the bodies that it killed in the protests of January. And so this politicization of whose life is valuable, who can be deemed honorable based on who they were killed by and how, is truly, truly heartbreaking and only can come out of that place of complete desperation and politicization of the space. And my true hope is that in a day not too far from now, Iranians can gather and really value each one of those bodies. And this is something that somebody I quote in the piece, Shadi Sadr, a human rights lawyer, also writes, that only then can we really have healed, when we can honor the bodies of every single one of the people who've died through the protests and the war.
18: Naheed, thank you very much.
25: Thank you so much, Micah. Thanks for having me.
18: Naheed C. Amdous.

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2: 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Air quality is at the unhealthy level for Butte, Dillon, Bozeman, Great Falls, and Hamilton at this hour. Smoke level is unhealthy for sensitive groups now for the Flathead Valley, Libby, Thompson Falls, Frenchtown, and White Sulphur Springs. Air quality at the moderate level for Missoula and Helena at this hour. 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
4: 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I'm Tony Morris. 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This week's edition of Classical Guitar Alive features music by Italian composers. We'll hear music for the Baroque lute by Giovanni Zamboni, Castelnuovo Tedesco's Homage to Boccherini, Paganini's Grand Quartetto for guitar and strings, and Paolo De Stefano's Suite for two guitars. We'll start with Luciano Contini performing music by Giovanni Zamboni.

Luciano Contini opened this week's edition of Classico Guitar Alive, featuring music by Italian composers, with music for the Baroque lute by Giovanni Zamboni. Mario Castelnuovo Tedesco wrote his Guitar Sonata Opus 77 in homage to another Italian composer, Luigi Boccherini. We'll hear it performed by Ming Su.

Ming-Su performing the sonata in homage to Boccherini by Mario Castelnuovo Tedesco. You're listening to Classical Guitar Alive. I'm Tony Morris. We're featuring music by Italian composers this week. Niccolo Paganini is remembered as one of the greatest violinists of all time, but he also wrote music for the guitar, including this grand quartetto for guitar and string trio.

Paganini's Grand Quartetto for Guitar and Strings, featuring guitarist Artyom Dervoyed. We'll close this week's edition of Classical Guitar Alive, featuring music by Italian composers, with music by a living Italian composer, Paolo De Stefano. Duo Eterna performs his suite titled The Elements.

closing this week's edition of Classico Guitar Alive, featuring music by Italian composers, we've just heard Duo Eterna performing The Elements by Paolo De Stefano. You've been listening to Classical Guitar Alive. Classical Guitar Alive is broadcast worldwide thanks to the generous support of the Augustine Foundation and the Kadosky Family Fund, and Charles and Taco Parker, and by Augustine Strings, makers of classical guitar strings since 1947. And thanks to a gift in loving memory of Adam Bratcher. Classical Guitar Alive is a nonprofit organization based in Austin, Texas. Music by pluck-stringed instruments like the guitar, the harp, and the ancient lyre have been used in healing for over 3,000 years. That's why our mission

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2: I think it is the human factor of this festival. And this is really chapeau to Mark. I'm very grateful that he is able to create this community and this atmosphere here. And that we are also blessed with this nature that surrounds us and with people who are so openly excited to come every night and maybe sometimes even twice a day to hear the music. That is the impression and the feeling I will carry with me.
3: That is Katya Skanavi, who is a very fine pianist. She's talking about her experience at the Santa Fe Chamber Music Festival, while tipping a hat, so to speak, to the festival's artistic director, Mark Nykrug. And I'm Kerry Frumkin. It's great to have you along as we explore the musical inventiveness of three very different composers. Katya Skanavi joins violinist Chad Hoops in Beethoven's path-forging Kreutzer Violin Sonata, a first-time collaboration for the duo. We also have a selection from a rare solo recital by the great percussionist Colin Curry. He'll play Spiel, music the trailblazing composer Andy Akiho wrote. First, though, we have a spectacular interpretation of Waltz of the Flowers by Tchaikovsky, as arranged and paraphrased in the fertile imagination of Percy Grainger and performed by none other than pianist Kirill Gerstein here at the Santa Fe Chamber Music Festival.

0: Ballet music of Tchaikovsky, reimagined as a breathtaking showpiece for solo piano. That was Percy Grainger's paraphrase on Tchaikovsky's Waltz of the Flowers, and it was superbly performed by pianist Kirill Gerstein. Since 1972, the Santa Fe Chamber Music Festival has brought together the world's finest musicians to perform classical chamber music in all its forms. And in the summer of 2025, artistic director Mark Nykrug invited percussionist Colin Curry to give a rare solo recital. That concert included music by the percussionist and composer Andy Akiho. As Mark Nykrug told me, Akiho has become a leading force in the creation of new percussion repertoire.
1: As 20th and 21st century composers expanded how they write, percussion became one of the great new resources. And interestingly, one of his first main instruments were steel drums from Trinidad. And then he graduated to really becoming a significant composer.
2: Andy Akiho is writing some of the most advanced and sensational percussion music of our time.
0: That's Colin Curry. The work he'll play is called Spiel. Spiel, which is written for a single glockenspiel, is one of four solo works within Akiho's 11-movement suite for percussion quartet, Seven Pillars.
2: The Seven Pillars have just ignited percussion quartets all over the world, originally written for sandbox percussion, who play them superbly. These pieces have just come to just flower everywhere. But in Spiel, I'm just playing one glockenspiel and playing them with an unexpected set of sticks, which are these timbali sticks, which normally would be nowhere near a glockenspiel. But they have a particular kind of attack and rebound on the instrument. So you're able to play the instrument in a rudimental way, as if the contact is a bit like playing a snare drum in a marching band, but you're playing a tuned instrument. So you get all the rudimentary games of the marching band drummer, but with pitches. So it's a remarkable, fast-paced piece and exquisitely beautiful.
0: Let's listen to that music now. This is Spiel by Andy Akiho, as played by percussionist Colin Curry at the Santa Fe Chamber Music Festival.

0: filled with all the kaleidoscopic sounds one could possibly coax from a standard glockenspiel. That was Spiel from Andy Akiho's composition, Seven Pillars. The percussionist in that Santa Fe Chamber Music Festival performance was Colin Curry. I'm Kerry Frimkin. 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
4: It's called the Kreutzer Sonata because he dedicated it to Rudolf Kreutzer. And there's a little bit of drama there because Kreutzer didn't love his music.
0: That's violinist Chad Hoops. He's talking about the massive violin sonata in A major by Beethoven, a work that violinist Rudolf Kreutzer and Berlioz and other detractors dismissed as outrageously incomprehensible. Today, the Kreutzer Sonata is widely revered as one of the great masterful violin sonatas in the repertoire.
4: It's definitely the most technically demanding of the violin sonatas. Also, the equality between the violin and the piano is very present, which is sort of a new concept for him and for sonata writing. So he's definitely pushing the envelope.
0: Once again, Chad Hoops.
4: There are so many possibilities for interpretation. There's a lot of turmoil, I think, in the first movement. There's so much fire and so much intensity. And then the second movement, the theme and variations, is a complete reprieve from that. So there's just a wide range of characters in this sonata. The virtuosity is off the charts. It's just so much fun. There's so much energy. And I think an audience really enjoys that ride.
0: From the Santa Fe Chamber Music Festival, here is the Kreutzer Violin Sonata in A Major, Opus 47, by Beethoven. And it's to be played for us by Chad Hoops, violin, and Katya Skanavy, piano.

Music from the early years of the 19th century, as Beethoven began forging his new, more profound musical path. His Violin Sonata No. 9 in A Major, Opus 47, The Kreutzer. We heard violinist Chad Hoops in collaboration with pianist Katya Skanovy. And their performance brings to a close this musical hour from the Santa Fe Chamber Music Festival. Before the Beethoven, percussionist Colin Curry gave us Spiel by Andy Akiho, and pianist Kirill Gerstein opened the program with his interpretation of Percy Grainger's paraphrase on Tchaikovsky's Waltz of the Flowers. I'm Kerry Fremkin, and I thank you very much for your company, and I look forward to seeing all of you here soon in Santa Fe. This Santa Fe Chamber Music Festival broadcast is made possible by generous underwriting from the City of Santa Fe Arts and Culture Department and by the festival supporters. You can learn more at santafechambermusic.org.

0: 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The Loose Caboose is only in Missoula.
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0: States. You're listening to NPR News. Spain has imposed border checks on visitors flying from Italy amid a continuing diplomatic spat between the two countries. NPR's Miguel Macias has more.
1: The move comes after Italy's Prime Minister Giorgia Meloni criticized the Spanish government for its handling of a chaotic mass border crossing last week at the Spanish territory of Ceuta in northern Africa. Italy was first to impose border controls on travelers coming from Spain after the events of July 30th. Meloni blamed Spanish Prime Minister Pedro Sanchez and his immigration policies for the tragic events in Ceuta, where over 70,000 people managed to cross the border from Morocco. 82 people died, according to Spanish authorities, most of them drowned. Nearly all of those who crossed into Ceuta have returned to Morocco. Spain is imposing the temporary border checks after demanding that Italy lifts its own to no avail. Miguel Macias, NPR News, Seville, Spain.
0: And that restriction is rare within the European Union, where there is freedom of movement. Three former presidents joined an all-star roster of historians contributing to a series of essays about presidents back to George Washington. Bill Clinton, George W. Bush, Barack Obama, along with Chief Justice John Roberts, are among the essayists in a project called In Pursuit. The bipartisan effort is intended to bring new insights to the public about 43 presidents and 30 first ladies in history. All presidents are examined except Joe Biden and Donald Trump. They were judged too fresh to be appraised by history. I'm Janine Herbst, NPR News in Washington.
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4: From PRX and the Jennifer and Ted Stanley Studios at the University of Massachusetts Boston, this is Living on Earth. I'm Jenny Doring.
5: And I'm Steve Kerwood. The amazing monarch butterfly is as beautiful as it is mysterious. Every year, successive generations of monarchs take part in an epic relay, with each generation playing a different but vital role. Monarch butterflies that hatch in the spring and early summer live fast and die young at only 2 to 6 weeks. But those that emerge in late summer can survive 6 to 9 months. That's long enough to migrate thousands of miles south for the winter and start the return north the following spring to breed. The precise paths these brave little insects take to get from North America to their winter colonies in Mexico have long eluded scientists and butterfly enthusiasts. But thanks to new technology, our phones and other Bluetooth devices can now tell us where these tiny creatures are traveling. Joining us now is Dan Fagan, who teaches environmental journalism at NYU and is writing a book about monarchs. Dan, welcome back to Living on Earth.
6: Thanks, Steve. Nice to talk to you.
5: And great to talk to you. Hey, let's talk monarch butterflies. Monarchs have this fascinating migration pattern. Several generations, they fly north, and then one generation to get all the way back to the tropics. Please talk to me about the new way to track them.
6: Yeah, something really kind of amazing has happened to monarch science. And, you know, monarch butterflies are this beloved butterfly that scientists have been studying intently really since the 1940s. And the most intriguing thing about them, they have a lot of intriguing habits, but the most intriguing thing, Steve, as you mentioned, is this amazing migration that they do, multiple generations, thousands of miles. And for a long time, people have been trying to understand where monarchs go and how they get there. And for many, many years, the only way that they could do that was by using paper tags or sticker tags. The holy grail forever in monarch science has been to develop some kind of radio tagging, which can work for bigger animals, but to figure out a way to make a tag so small that we can actually track the entire journey of a monarch butterfly. And sure enough, after all these years, a startup company called Cellular Tracking Technologies, based in Cape May, New Jersey, figured out a way to do it. And now we know where these monarchs are actually going and how they get there.
5: So what are some of the surprising places that monarch butterflies go?
6: Maybe the most amazing thing about how this technology works is that a monarch pings, they register if they pass within a couple hundred feet of any kind of device equipped with Bluetooth. Whether that person realizes it or not, if their Bluetooth is turned on, they're helping with this data collection. So we can now see, Steve, that if a monarch is over the ocean and passes near a boat that has a cellular device turned on to Bluetooth, they will ping. And sure enough, some of these monarch tracks, which, by the way, people can see for themselves by downloading the app, pass over oceans, deserts, all kinds of unexpected places.
5: Let me understand this for sure. The monarch tracking device transmits in Bluetooth, and anyone gets that signal? You have to have the app to get the signal? Where is the signal going?
6: No, anyone can contribute to the data set, whether they realize they're doing it or not. Their device will ping, and the data will go back to the central data depository. That will show up as one detection along the route. Anyone can see where these tagged monarchs are going by downloading the app and looking. That's not about detecting the presence of monarchs. That's about looking at the data that's already been collected.
5: Talk to me for a moment more about the technology. I mean, how much does a monarch butterfly weigh, and how much does this tracking device weigh? I imagine the numbers are small in both cases, huh?
6: Yeah, really small. The way I like to analogize it is a butterfly weighs about as much as half of a raisin. So it's very light, and the tags themselves are much lighter still, a little more than 10% of the body weight of the monarch, which is sort of like three uncooked grains of rice riding on half of a raisin.
5: So, Dan, what are we learning about the monarchs by tracking them? What are we learning about them through this tracking?
6: Yeah, a lot of things. You know, the monarch, you know, for reasons that we can talk about, is in trouble. We know that their populations are declining, especially the migratory population. They face all kinds of problems. So it's really important to figure out, well, how do we know what are the most popular routes that they take? And so we can think about how to help them in those particular places. And now we have a better idea about that. And after another few years of radio tagging, we'll have a better idea still. And another thing, Steve, is we can tell how affected by weather they are, because you can watch what happens to one of these monarchs when a big cold front comes by or there's a storm. And we can now see in real time that these monarchs are getting blown way off course. So now we know that weather is a very, very big deal for these guys, that they're stronger than we think, but they're not strong enough to resist a huge storm. But the flip side of that is they have this fantastic navigational abilities.
5: How do they navigate? How do they know where they're going?
6: Yeah, it's really quite amazing, Steve. Over millions of years, they've evolved two different biocompasses, and they need to, because one of them tracks the sun, is sort of anchored to the sun, but that's a problem when it's cloudy out. So they also have another biocompass that is attuned to the Earth's magnetic field. And, you know, there's so many amazing things about this, that they have these abilities at all. But what's especially amazing is that the sun compass actually compensates for the sun's journey across the sky, at least as we perceive it. We're the ones who are moving, not the sun. But as we perceive it, that could be a real problem for monarchs. If they just tracked the sun, they would constantly go off course. But this biocompass they have adjusts for this. It's called a time-compensated sun compass, and it's quite miraculous. A few other insects have them, too.
5: Uh-huh. Well, wait a second. You're telling me that monarchs can tell time, essentially.
6: Yeah, they can. They can. You know, they have a much more naturalistic way of doing it. They don't look at digits. But, yeah, they adjust based on where the sun is and where south, or sometimes southwest, is their general journey direction in the fall. And they adjust for that all day long. It keeps them going. So even when they're blown way off course by these storms, they can adjust and get back on track. And this new data shows us this.
5: So talking about the southern journey, the single generation monarch might make, say, from eastern Canada all the way to Mexico, I'm guessing most of them don't make it all the way. So how is climate disruption and loss of habitat making things harder for them? What's the survival rate?
6: Some people think that, you know, less than 5% of the monarchs that start the journey in September actually make it through the winter and then reproduce successfully in the early spring, that it's less than 5%. Some people think it's a little higher than that, that it might be, you know, more like 10 or 15%. These new tags will help us figure that out once we get a nice, big, robust data set. But they face so many potential risks along the journey and really at every stage of their year-long multi-generational life cycle. Climate change is an obvious one because climate change creates problems for them at every stage of their yearly journey. They definitely, when they're migrating in the fall, they need access to nectar plants or they'll never make it. They need to fortify themselves along the way. And climate change is wreaking some havoc with where and when these plants are available in the fall and also in the spring when they're moving north and they need nectar plants again. In Mexico, climate change is creating all sorts of problems for them. They have a very narrow temperature range that they are comfortable with. And that means that for winter, that's why they migrate in the first place. And for winter, they need to find a place that's not too cold and not too hot. And it turns out that's a few Mexican mountaintops, typically around 10 or 11,000 feet high. And the problem is that as the climate gets warmer and moisture patterns change and drier, the monarch colonies on these mountains keep moving up. And essentially, they're going to run out of mountainside. It's going to get too warm. And they're already, I can see just from my own journeys, the trips I've taken down there over the last 10 years, we can see the monarchs moving up the mountain and they're running out of mountain. So that's a problem. There's also a problem that things are getting much drier all along their journey, including in Mexico. And that has caused all kinds of disease problems in Mexico. Beetle infestations are a really big problem on their overwintering grounds. So this is a problem. And honestly, Steve, you know, climate change is only one of the big issues that they face. There are other critical problems too.
5: Yeah, I imagine we use a lot of chemicals that aren't good for insects.
6: Yep.
5: And I imagine that the habitat is not exactly expanding.
6: Yeah, that's definitely true. There's a lot of recent research about neonicotinoid pesticides that suggests they're a real problem for monarchs as well as other insects. But the biggest problem that affects them during the summertime is that monarchs co-evolved with milkweed plants. They will only lay eggs on milkweeds. And it turns out that in their main summer breeding grounds, which is the upper Midwest, it coincides with the Corn Belt, with the huge corn and soybean raising areas of the Midwest. And anybody can tell you who is familiar with farming in the Midwest, something has changed fundamentally with the way that corn and soybeans are raised over the last 25 years. And that is the rise of genetically engineered seeds that are resistant to herbicides, which means that you can use a lot more herbicide, Roundup, glyphosate is the most famous one, on your crops. And that has wiped out the most important refuges of milkweeds in the upper Midwest. There's still milkweed in the upper Midwest, but there's so much less than there used to be. And this is a big problem for monarchs.
5: Now, you visited the tropical or perhaps subtropical monarch butterfly colonies. Talk to me about this experience. What is it like?
6: There's really no phenomenon quite like it on Earth. You go to these very isolated locations in Michoacán and the state of Mexico, where there have been overwintering colonies most years, and you're already pretty high elevation, and then you start walking even higher in these park areas, and you're walking up the mountain and you start to see more and more monarchs. And then after, you know, another half hour, 40 minutes, depending on where you are, you're hiking and hiking, you're getting tired. And then all of a sudden, you just see teeming hordes of monarch butterflies circling overhead and in the fir trees. by the millions. It's just impossible to describe how many there are.
5: So, Dan, tell us about your interest in monarch butterflies. Where did the fascination begin?
6: Well, I think it was two different things. After I finished my last book, you know, I was very proud of that book, but it was about an emotionally difficult topic, children with cancer. And I wanted to do something different. And I was really just starting to realize that this concept of a human-dominated planet is even bigger than climate change itself. Climate change is just one manifestation of this bigger question of humans essentially taking control of the future of this planet. We're living an uncontrolled experiment, and we don't know how it will end. So I was really interested in that. And then right about that same time, I had read stories about monarchs, and a neighbor was raising monarchs, and I just started to learn more. And then we decided, hey, let's put some milkweeds on the front lawn. And we waited and waited, and then monarchs showed up, and it was amazing. It was such an enchanting, amazing thing. And so on a very human level, my wife and I really loved it. But it also got us thinking about what exactly are we doing here? Are we creating, is this a natural environment? Not really. We're creating an environment that's optimized for this species. And to me, that is a really interesting thing to think about, because it's really the future that we will all face. And our footprint is all over this planet, and there's no going back. And so as an environmental journalist, this is really the central question. And that is, what are we going to do with our power? So this is a Pottery Barn situation. We broke it and we own it, right? You break it, you buy it. And and we own this planet. And so the question is, can we manage it in a way that meets human needs and also maximizes biodiversity? This is a, you know, a big question that our kids and our grandkids are going to face in all sorts of different ways. And as an environmental journalist, I want to encourage that conversation.
5: Pulitzer Prize winner Dan Fagan is a professor at New York University, where he directs the Science, Health, and Environmental Reporting Program. And he's working on a book about monarch butterflies that both he and his editor are waiting anxiously for. Dan Fagan, thanks so much for taking the time with us today.
6: It was a pleasure talking to you.

0: Monarch butterflies and the milkweed they depend on inspired this essay from Living on Earth's explorer in residence, Mark Seth Lender.
1: When milkweed is in bloom, I love to be in the middle. Weed must have meant something else when our Celtic, Anglo-Saxon, Norse, French, Roman tongue acquired the name and named it. Because milkweed is beautiful when it blooms. Compound blossoms, carmine violet, each flowerlet a cup of nectar, the scent of ambrosia. Do not give in to the temptation to eat of it or drink of it. Milkweed can stop your beating heart. Maybe that's why the nomenclature is what it is. Never mind. Milkweed is not there for us. Milkweed brings monarch butterflies, who feed on the sweets and the poison too. That black, orange, yellow, fluttering butterfly of a monarch's wings tells bird and beast alike, take a bite, and it's me who will finish you. Last year and the year before, and for a number of years before that, by the time the monarchs arrived, milkweed had gone to seed. This year the same, all the monarchs too late, except one. One monarch butterfly who came to the right place for milkweed in flower just in time. Spring is around the corner now. Nothing is certain. Maybe that one monarch will tell her friends. Maybe I'll just help her out. Under milkweed, as milkweed blooms at the top of my lungs, hey, monarch butterflies, over here. One monarch butterfly is only magic. Two, a miracle, which is exactly what butterflies are about. And so is life, and so are you.
0: That's Living on Earth's Explorer in Residence, Mark Seth Lender.
2: One of the birds that occasionally brightens Daisy's front yard could easily be the common yellowthroat warbler, chirping and whistling as it darts and dives to find its meals of insects and spiders. Here's Bird Note's Ariana Remmel.
3: Flitting from stem to stem, a yellow bird in a tiny black bandit mask sings with a voice many times his size. Common yellowthroats are one of the most abundant warblers in North America. They're adaptable birds, thriving in places that pickier warblers pass over. So it's easy to find yellowthroats in urban areas. Check for them in marshes, overgrown fields, and brushy areas along streams or trails. Many people remember the yellowthroat song pattern with the phrase, witchity, witchity, witchity. During the breeding season, males may repeat the song an earworm-inducing 300 times an hour. Only adult males have those bandit masks, but females and young males have light brown backs and those signature bright yellow throats, which helps distinguish them from similar-looking warblers. To get a good look, you might have to look down rather than up. Yellowthroats spend most of their time among low-growing plants and shrub branches. There, they feast on insects and spiders on leaves and bark, or grab a snack from a fruit bush. Common yellowthroats are warblers that are skillful at living alongside people, making them a great introduction to the songs and bright colors of the warbler family.
4: I'm Ariana Remmel.
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0: 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Our crew includes Naomi Ehrenberg, Paloma Beltran, Sophie Boker, Swayam Gagnesia, Mark Kausch, Mark Zetlander, Don Lyman, Ashanti McLean, Nana Mohammed, Aisley O'Neill, Sophia Pandelitis, Jake Grigo, Andrew Scarrett, Bella Smith, Julia Boz, Elle Wilson, and Hedy Yang.
1: 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I'm Jenny Doring.
0: And I'm Steve Kerwood. 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
8: I'm Dr. Anthony Lizerwitz, and this is Climate Connections. Across the U.S., millions of people live in affordable housing, and many struggle to make ends meet. And as the climate warms, they're increasingly exposed to extreme heat.
9: And sometimes have to make a decision between putting food on the table or turning on the AC to a temperature that is actually safe for people to be able to withstand the extreme heat that we're seeing.
8: In a recent report, Juan de Clet Barreto and his team at the Union of Concerned Scientists analyzed nearly 8 million affordable housing units across the U.S. They found that almost half are in counties that received at least 21 days of extreme heat alerts from the National Weather Service in 2024.
9: Many of these homes are already homes that are energy inefficient, that do not have air conditioning units, or the folks that live there do not have the ability to easily pay for the bill.
8: Without adequate cooling, vulnerable groups, including children and the elderly, are at greater risk of heat-related illness and death. So De Clet Barreto's team recommends policies that tackle affordability and extreme heat together. For example, ensuring that low-income people can access weatherization and energy bill assistance to help vulnerable people stay safe as temperatures rise. Climate Connections is produced by the Yale Center for Environmental Communication. To learn more about climate change, visit climateconnections.org.
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14: What's that? An albatross.
15: That little person is the love of my life. He is my son, the star at the center of my universe that shines so brightly, nothing could extinguish my feelings for him.
16: I will.
15: Deciding to have children in a climate crisis, as I have, is complicated. Sometimes it's so scary, my heart literally aches with fear for his future. But really, what consumes me the most is the question of how to raise him. How do I raise my child to be climate considerate, whilst also giving him the happiest of childhoods, with birthday parties and toys and holidays? There's so much debate about whether to have children or not, especially from a white and Western perspective. So I want to find out, what is the situation for women most affected by climate change? Black and Indigenous communities, or those in economically developing countries? And that's why this week on The Climate Question from the BBC World Service, we're going to be looking at not just whether to parent, but how to parent in a warming world. I'm Grey Jackson. Now, I just want to be upfront about something before we begin. This is not a programme that's going to tell you what to do. I want to create a space where women can come together and discuss the questions I've mentioned openly and free from judgment. So let me introduce you to those women now. Hailing from Nairobi is Dr. Susan Chomba, Director of Vital Landscapes at the World Resources Institute. Susan is a scientist and a lover of trees, working on landscape restoration and sustainable agriculture across Africa. Susan, thanks so much for joining us. I should also mention you're a mother of two teenage boys. How's that going for you?
3: Absolutely. Parenting is such a brilliant journey. Thank you so much for having me on the show.
15: Let's dive in with this deep and big question. Did climate change factor into your decision whether to become a mother or not?
3: Actually, as you mentioned, my boys are quite old, you know, 14 and 19. And when I had them, I was very young and there was very little information in the public domain about climate change. So no, at that point, climate change didn't really affect or determine whether I had children or not. I was really more influenced by my socioeconomic status because I came from a poor background and all I wanted was to have children that I could be able to manage in terms of taking them through education, giving them a fair shot at life and a better life than I had had. That said, as my understanding, knowledge and research on climate change grew, it has really affected how I parent my boys. They know, for instance, food loss and food waste accounts for greenhouse gas emissions that we have. And I actually get policed a lot on what we do with that at home.
15: Brilliant. Now, I want to introduce you to Breveen Kandari, who's listening in from Delhi. She's co-founder of Warrior Mums, which campaigns for clean air and climate action for children. She's also a mum to twin girls. When did you wake up to the climate crisis? Was it before you had kids or afterwards?
14: Yeah, when my daughters were born, my twin girls, and they were very premature. They were born in the sixth month and we'd almost lost them. I was convinced because there were studies connecting air pollution and premature birth. And then it was like just jumping into it because at least I felt there was nothing more important than advocacy, parents like us who did not even know anything about air pollution and how it was affecting our children and, seriously concerned of what's going to be their future.
15: Right. So actually having girls and also that horrible experience of having them being birthed at so prematurely at 6 months,
14: yeah,
15: and the link between air pollution and premature births more broadly really sort of spurred you on to do something about it and to protect your girl's future.
14: Yes, and of course, like, that is why these parent movements are gaining strength and the mothers and the caregivers, they are all joining hands. It's a very common emotion, whether it is Susan in her country or it's yourself, that we want the best for our children. We want them to be healthy.
15: And just for anyone who's wondering, the cause of air pollution in Delhi is from lots of sources, including coal-powered plants, burning stubble in fields, petrol and diesel vehicles. All these activities not only release pollution and cause smog, but they also release planet-warming gases and cause the climate to change. Now, before we go any further, though, I want to introduce you both to our final panelist, Dr. Elizabeth Cripps, a mother to two girls on the cusp of becoming teenagers. Elizabeth works at the University of Edinburgh and has dedicated her career to researching climate change, ethics and parental duties. She's also written a book on the subject called Parenting on Earth. And I want to put the same question to you, Elizabeth. Were you aware of climate change when you decided to have children? And how did that factor into your decision?
16: So it definitely factored into my decision to stop at two children. I mean, I think I would otherwise have really liked to have more. But I think, as previous speakers have said, that the really important question for me was, well, now I am a mother, what does it mean to be doing that in the context of climate change?
15: And I think for me, you know, I had my kid about a year into this job on the climate question. And it felt like to me, and I don't know if any of you share this, is that it was a sacrifice too far not to have children. I couldn't not have kids. I'd always wanted to have kids.
16: I completely agree with that. And I think morally that makes sense, because to say to individual women, you should be giving up this incredibly valuable thing, when actually the climate crisis is caused by governments, it's caused by corporations. I think there's this narrative that tries to push it onto individuals to do everything about this. Whereas in fact, while there is a lot that I think we can and should do, there are some sacrifices which it's unreasonable to ask.
15: Yeah, and the value, I'm sure, Susan, Bavreen, you can speak to this as well. The value of having children is beyond belief. I cannot imagine my life without my kid.
3: Yeah, I think my whole life took a complete different trajectory and changed the moment I welcomed my firstborn son. You know, I started looking at life in a more different way. Like, you know, I want the best, not just for him, but I could understand, I could empathize with other mothers and what they wanted for their children as well. And so it's for those who can be able to become mothers and who have a choice to become mothers. I think it is a beautiful thing, and it should be a woman's choice to experience that joy or not.
15: But for some women, it's not their choice. This is a topic I spoke about to Oyemide Oyede down the line from Lagos in Nigeria. She's in her mid-20s and works as a climate change and mental health advocate at the Eco Anxiety Africa Project. She's decided not to have children.
17: So I am also the first daughter in my family, and first children bear a lot of responsibility, more so first daughters, because they are seen as the second mother, basically. And, you know, that is where the seeds of motherhood, or maybe not going into motherhood, came from. Just raising my siblings and seeing the commitment and the dedication that goes to raising well-adjusted children in the society.
15: When did climate change enter the picture for you? Did that also inform your decision?
17: Yes, so I started becoming climate aware pretty young, in my teenage years. I remember reading about the drying up of Lake Chad in geography and how that was affecting women farmers, and generally women, because traditionally women deal with house chores, they deal with caring for children and all of that. So daughters, women are the ones going to the stream to get water. So when I read about Lake Chad and understanding how women have to go longer distances, which also expose them to more dangers, increasing sexual assaults, it just made life more difficult for them. So understanding this and seeing how women are more vulnerable to climate crisis, you know, also began to raise my consciousness. And, you know, also looking at the social political situations and also cultural situation, women, we are unfortunately deeply entrenched in a patriarchal society, and women are not given much respect. And then now we now have, you know, climate change exacerbating this situation. And it's like, if I'm not going to be respected as a human being right now, I'm being cared for, I don't think how one should take that burden of also having a child. So that's like double vulnerability for me as a woman and also as a mother.
15: That must have been a really hard decision to make.
17: Yes, yes, it was. It is, because it's an ongoing decision. And it's scary because, you know, growing up, you've always learned that your role as a woman is to have a child, get married, be a caregiver, And going against that is very difficult because it might lead to violence or anger in that direction. So yes, it is a very scary decision. Yeah, but it's my decision to make and I'll be the one to live with the consequences and I stand by it.
18: Gosh, so much food for thought there. But Susan, you know, the risk of sexual attacks from having to spend longer and longer, you know, walking for water and the possibility that as a result, young women or girls may be forced into motherhood was also quite a sobering thought for me.
3: Absolutely, absolutely. Listening to that conversation, I started feeling like we have a scenario here where there are really a group of women without a lot of choices and who become increasingly vulnerable as the climate change impact becomes greater. Whereas on the other hand, these women might also be held back by socio-cultural norms, as she rightly mentioned, that on one hand, these women are seen in these communities, they are seen as child bearers and with very little mentor and psychological flexibility of choosing whether to have children or not. And they might not even have access to contraceptives.
18: Bavreen, what were your thoughts?
14: Yeah, coming into the context of the masses, childlessness is also, stigmatized in countries like ours, where having children is the ultimate thing for a woman. And, you know, she's not allowed to choose that. That is why I think there are two sets of conversations here, the elite versus the masses.
18: And I think that sort of applies to wherever you are in the world, because Elizabeth, I know when we spoke before, you mentioned that you spoke to Black women in the US for your book. And that also revealed the sort of inequalities and challenges that those women, as often poorer members of society, are facing around the climate crisis and choosing whether to have children or not.
19: Yeah, I mean, I think it's completely right to remember that it's often phrased as this kind of choice that white women are making. But actually, although, you know, that's obviously a very real dilemma for them, to quite a big extent, it's a real privilege only to be facing that kind of dilemma now. And, you know, one thing I drew on, which really kind of made me think about it in a different way, was I was reading up on the experiences of some Black mothers in the US. And one lady had blogged about how she was in an all-Black Girl Guides camp, and they used to go on these outdoor camps, and the mums used to stay up all night so they could keep an eye out for the Ku Klux Klan. And that just made me think, oh my goodness, you know, it's such a privileged position to be in, only now to be waking up to the fact that our children are not going to inherit a particularly great society.
18: So to summarise, the experience of motherhood in a warming world is changing. Some are deciding not to become mothers at all, whilst others are being forced into it as the risk of child marriage and sexual attacks rises. And so next on the climate question from the BBC World Service, we're going to be asking how to parent in a way that protects our children and the planet. Are the two even compatible? I'm Greg Jackson, and I'm joined by three mothers across the world to hear their take. They are Dr. Susan Chomba, a scientist in Nairobi. We've got Bavreen Kandahar, who runs a mothers campaign group in Delhi, and Dr. Elizabeth Cripps, an academic at the University of Edinburgh. And I'm just going to slightly set the scene here, if I may. I have a toddler, my kid is much younger than yours, and something I'm really grappling with is how to give him the best childhood I can. You know, I mentioned holidays and toys to help him learn, or this question about whether to make him vegetarian because I know a meat-free diet is better for the planet, or to just let him choose when he's older. But sometimes for me it feels like these two goals of wanting to provide the best possible childhood for him but also protect the climate, they don't always feel compatible. Susan, is that something you can relate to? Is this an issue for you too?
3: Absolutely. The issue around considerate, conscious parenting in a climate crisis is not an easy one. I would like, and I've always wanted my children to be global citizens who can be able to understand beyond their little villages. And so I want them to travel. I want them to see the other parts of the world and for them to understand how that works or even go for a holiday. Ours is also a blended family. Part of my family is in the UK. So it's a difficult conversations that we have. Conscious choices have to be made and deliberate discussions we constantly have in terms of prioritization and how we can meet these different objectives in different ways.
20: Bavreen, what do you think?
14: Yes, I'll kind of sum that up. Sustainable future isn't about just reducing carbon footprint. It starts young, like you have a toddler and, you know, the amount of time you spend in the nature or you're giving them the knowledge of protecting trees on, you know, minimalistic lifestyle, reducing consumerism, you know, those kind of everyday things. And also, you kind of give that child or yourself the guilt because sustainable life is also expensive and it also takes time. And that is something sometimes is a challenge. And all that stress and anxiety that I've gotten is because of this kind of things that I've brought in my life. And it's not easy and it's not fair. So everything has to be balanced, but it's not really our responsibility. It's for the government to lead. It's for the politicians to lead in that. And then, the people follow.
20: Elizabeth.
19: So it was really interesting listening to you both, and I completely agree. I mean, I think for me, I thought about this a lot when I had my daughters because, of course, I love them so much and I want them to be happy. I want them to have all these opportunities and I also want them to be good global citizens. And to some extent, when I did a sort of philosophical research about it, I realized that there is a lot more overlap than at first it might seem because, of course, it matters so much for our children to have a just world, to have a world that is not, you know, threatened by dangerous climate change. So there is a lot of overlap. And there are also things, as Bavreen was saying, there's a lot of sort of sustainable living things which are actually really good for us in other ways. So spending time in nature is fantastic in terms of educating our children, but also directly really good for their mental health. If we think about sort of lifestyle changes like more plant-based eating, that can also have real health benefits. So there's a lot of ways in which I think we can kind of do both things at once. But that doesn't mean there aren't still some real dilemmas. I mean, even if I'm being a climate activist because it matters for my children, I still am left with these decisions about, well, how much time do I spend doing that versus time with my children now, spending quality time with them, reading them bedtime stories? How much do I invest in my children's education versus put those resources to trying to tackle climate change? And those are, I think, still real dilemmas that we face as parents.
20: Yeah, I mean, there's two things I'm really picking up on all of you here is, you know, the mental load of a mother is already very high and adding that sort of extra complexity of making conscious choices adds to that, frankly, and can be challenging in lots of different ways. But the other thing I'm really taking away is what's that line between personal responsibility as a parent and governments and corporations to be making these conscious choices easy and also cheap? Susan?
3: On the public or government institutions and corporations, sort of my work also takes me a lot into that territory. And I think there's a lot that can be done at that level. In fact, most of it can be done at that level. That said, as citizens, we are living in a real world and we confront these particular issues. And as mothers, even more, because for me, I try to focus on telling them there's something each individual citizen can be able to do. And so in a world where we can fall into despair when governments move very slowly, when corporations prioritize profits over sustainability of the planet, let us remember that the positive thing actually lies in us knowing there's something that each one of us can wake up and do, and that little change can make a difference.
20: Elizabeth?
19: In terms of the limits of what the individual can do, I think that's a really important point. I mean, the change has to come from corporations and governments. That's where the real power lies and that's where the real responsibility lies. So although I do try and change my lifestyle, so I'm vegan, I very rarely fly, but I think it's almost more important for them to see me going on climate protests, using my voice.
20: What do you think about the importance of protests as a parent, Bavreen?
14: certain amount of time we have to give to this because it is for our children. And even for clean air, we always say, unless you will not demand, it will not be an electoral issue. If it's not an electoral issue, it will never be solved. So it's extremely important. And children, when they grow up seeing this, automatically half the battle is won because they feel for it.
20: Yeah. And, you know, I was thinking as you were talking, the importance of role modeling what you think a good citizen, a good global citizen looks like. But I was also thinking, I mean, Susan, perhaps you can talk to this, that perhaps teenagers might want to do entirely the opposite because, because, you know, you're their mother.
3: Oh, wow. Yeah, that's a battle. In fact, the toughest battles are the battles that a mother will have with their lovely teenagers. Because, yes, I normally say the place that I get taken least seriously is my house. Sometimes, and I think the most important thing is for our kids to have the right information, the right knowledge, the right kind of conversations, and for them to make those choices. As any mother will tell you, a teenager, you just don't tell them what to do because the moment you do that, they know exactly what not to do. So I try to avoid those battles now and say, okay, what is it now that you're learning? How is it that I can help you navigate this? And it becomes easier with time. I'll give you an example. My youngest son has really been into conservation. And, you know, Kenya is a beautiful country. We have a lot of wildlife, national parks and game reserves, and we do that a lot. And the last time we went was when we had a very serious drought, and we went into this national park, and all that we could see were carcasses of dead wildlife. And he was really, really sort of depressed, for lack of a better word, because he was like, Mom, you know, animals or wildlife have done nothing to deserve this. This is all actions of human beings being unresponsible or irresponsible about climate change. And he said he really just wants to look at ways that he can protect wildlife. And it was a very, very emotional and deep moment for us as a family because he sat there thinking about what he could do. I felt that it's an unfair burden on him as a young man, but also I was very proud of him that he felt it deeply and he wanted to do something about it.
20: We've talked about the question of having children and how to raise children as being quite elitist, but it also strikes me all four of us work in the climate space, in the climate sphere. We're very climate aware. How much does this come up with other people at the school gate for you, say, Elizabeth?
1: Not as much as I would like. I mean, I bring it up, but I try not to do it in a judgy way. I mean, because obviously, I try and make sustainable decisions, and a lot of conversations at the school gates will be where people are flying on holiday. So I don't kind of bring it up in a, you shouldn't be doing that way. But if someone says, where do you go on holiday? I'll be like, oh yeah, we tend to go to the UK because of climate change, or, you know, something like that. And I do talk about it if I'm going on a climate march. And I think often there is more conversation about the sort of local manifestations. So concerns about traffic or pollution or a need for active travel to school. I think there do tend to be a lot more discussions about those at the school gates.
20: Susan?
3: My children's school actually does get flooded quite often, precisely because of its location, but also climate-related issues. And I am now listening to you and thinking I could do a better job by engaging not just in terms of flood control, but using that opportunity to discuss around the wider issues on climate change.
14: Even from the point of air pollution, you know, these 3-4 months in the winter when, you know, the apocalypse becomes visible, that's the time everyone has conversations and then everybody is quiet throughout the year. That's a big challenge.
20: A final thought briefly from all of you, if I may. Where do you see hope and optimism for your children and their future and the planet, of course?
14: Yes, of course. I mean, the fact that we're all speaking, you know, from different parts of the world and speaking about this is really hope. And I have great hope from all the wonderful parent movements. This is the most, you know, giving is that, yes, the parents are talking and they are, you know, coming up. But we just need more numbers now.
20: Elizabeth?
1: I see hope in my children and children generally in the incredible resilience and bravery and just the capacity that they have. I think that they can do a lot, but I also don't think that they should have to do it. So I also see hope in all the amazing mothers who are part of this growing parents climate movement, who are really sort of pushing for change.
20: Susan?
3: I get a lot of hope from young Kenyans, we call them the Gen Zs, who've resisted any kind of oppression from the state and from other sources, and really shown that because in Africa, we have the youngest population, I think more than 70% of our population is aged below 35 years. And these are people who are now basically not requesting to be at the table. They are using all manner of social movements, protest, to demand change. And that is giving me a lot of hope that if we can be able to scale this, and if we can be able to get more young people to participate in this, the future will be better than the current, what we have at present.
20: Well, all that is left to do now is to say thank you so much. Sincerely, I have lots to think about because of you three. So I really appreciate it.
19: Thank you so much for having me.
3: Thank you for having us.
14: Same here. Thank you. Lovely speaking to you all.
20: That was Dr. Susan Chomba, Bavreen Kandari and Elizabeth Cripps. Now, how to parent in a climate crisis is an ongoing journey for me, and I'd be interested in hearing your experiences, or perhaps you have some follow-up questions. You can email me and the team if you like. It's theclimatequestion@bbc.com. Neil Churchill was the studio manager, Simon Watts was the editor, and Tom Brignall was in charge of the mix. It was produced and presented by myself, Greer Jackson. We'll be back next week, same time, same place, and I hope to see you then.

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4: I'm Janine Herbst with these headlines. Early today, the Senate confirmed Todd Blanche as the next Attorney General of the United States in a tight 50-49 vote. This after a bruising confirmation fight that exposed deep concerns in both parties about installing President Trump's former personal attorney atop the Justice Department. Spain has imposed border checks on visitors flying from Italy amid a continuing diplomatic spat between the two countries. It's a rare move within the EU, where there is freedom of movement. And three former presidents joined an all-star roster of historians, contributing to a series of essays about presidents all the way back to George Washington. I'm Janine Herbst, NPR News in Washington.

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2: 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Biriba Union will be our guest on the next Musician's Spotlight, Tuesday at 7 after All Things Considered on Montana Public Radio.
3: I'm Janine Herbst with these headlines. The Senate passed a temporary spending bill that would keep the government funded through early December, temporarily ending concerns about a government shutdown. That bill now heads to the House. Russian attacks on the Ukrainian capital Kyiv and surrounding areas have left at least 4 people dead, including a child. The attacks came as Ukraine's president is in Serbia for economic and security talks. And California is joining Texas in requiring content creators to divulge whether they've been paid by a political campaign to post about a particular candidate. The state's also considering cracking down on those who don't make that disclosure. I'm Janine Herbst, NPR News.

0: That's all for tonight. 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
3: Stardate August 8th. Mars and the Moon hang out in tomorrow's early morning sky. Mars looks like a bright star to the right of the Moon at first light. The Moon is a thin crescent, and it's getting thinner by the day. That means the Moon is about to cross between Earth and the Sun, so the Sun is lighting up less of the lunar hemisphere that faces our way. But you can make out the nighttime part of the disk because it's lit up by Earthshine, sunlight reflected from Earth. If anyone were standing on that part of the Moon, the Earthshine would be bright enough to read by. That's because Earth is in its gibbous phase. It's almost fully in daylight. Earth is much bigger than the Moon, and its surface is much more reflective. So a gibbous Earth is dozens of times brighter than a gibbous Moon. From Mars, both Earth and the Moon appear gibbous. That's because Earth and Mars line up more or less on opposite sides of the Sun. But over time, Earth and the Moon would appear to go through a full cycle of phases, just as the Moon does as seen from Earth, and their phase would always